0: Adolescents who reported severe anxiety symptoms also met the criteria for severe depression. On Wall Street, the Dow down by 48 points, the S&P lower by 86. This is SRN News. Does your church have an AI policy?
1: According to a new poll of Protestant pastors released by the Barna Group, 45% believe each congregation needs to establish some hard and fast rules about how artificial intelligence can be used in the day-to-day workings of the church. Another 49% of clergy say there should at least be some informal guidance on AI use. However, the Barna poll also reveals about 80% of all churches have no AI rules or guidance at all. Michael Harrington reporting.
0: Advocates seek an investigation into the Catholic Bishop of Worcester, Massachusetts, over his response to priest abuse allegations. The group Bishop Accountabilities filed a complaint against Bishop Robert McManus. The allegations involve priest Alan Martineau, who McManus initially planned to transfer to another parish. However, the diocese said it canceled the transfer. This is SRN News. Wall Street closed today with stocks lower.
2: This comes as new inflation numbers came in a bit hotter than expected. The consumer price index for September rose to a 12-month rate of 3.7%. Meantime, chip stocks have seen a decline, with Micron Technology dropping around 3% and Advanced Micro Devices moving down 5%. At the closing bell, the Dow Jones Industrial Average lost 48 points to 51,621. The S&P 500 fell 86 points to 7,718, and the NASDAQ plummeted 511 points to 26,692. With your market recap, I'm Sarah Lee Kessler.
0: A new Wallet Hub survey finds 49% say rising travel costs could derail their plans, while 30% believe travel is worth going into debt for. More details at srnnews.com. From Washington, I'm Keith Peters.
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0: A place where you belong, with people loved by God in an uncertain world, with God as a companion. 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
1: Hi, this is Chris. Welcome to Adventures in Odyssey.
2: Oh, hi there. Welcome to Odyssey. I'm John Avery Whittaker, but most folks around here call me Whit. Why don't you get the whole family together and join us for another exciting Adventure in Odyssey? If you'd like, I'll teach you the basics of computers.
3: Oh, all right. How gallant.
4: I do have a mind of my own, but that doesn't mean anything.
5: Is she always that snippy?
6: You have no idea.

0: Excuse me, Miss Hartle.
1: Oh, hello, Connie. Come in.
0: You wanted to see me?
1: Yes, have a seat, dear. I need to talk to you about your graduation plans.
0: Oh, yeah. I can hardly wait. One more semester and I'm out of here.
1: Well, not quite.
0: Not quite? What do you mean, not quite?
1: Well, that's what I need to talk to you about, dear. You see, according to your records, by the end of this semester, you'll have completed all of your requirements for graduation, except one.
0: What? What one?
1: A government class, Political Theory 2.
0: Oh, great. It would have to be government. Well, I guess I better sign up for it, huh?
1: Therein lies the problem.
0: I knew it. There's always a problem.
1: Oh, well, unfortunately, yes. That class won't meet until next semester.
0: Next semester? You mean the one after this one?
1: Yes.
0: But that means I'll have to wait another half a year to graduate.
1: I know. I'm sorry, Connie.
0: I don't believe this.
1: Well, now, before you give up all hope, there may be a solution. You know that the mayoral election is coming up.
0: Yeah, so?
1: So, I've talked it over with the principal, and because you've been such a good student, we're giving you the option of earning your government class credit by volunteering to work on one of the candidates' campaigns.
0: Working on a campaign?
1: That's correct. You'd have to see it through the election, then write a report about your experiences. You'll be graded on the report, and that will fulfill your requirement.
0: Meaning I'll graduate at the end of the semester like I planned?
1: As long as you pass your other classes. So what do you say?
0: I say okay. Just one question, though.
1: What?
0: About the election?
1: Yes.
0: Who's running?
2: That's right, Odyssey. It's me, your old friend, Bart Rathbun. I'm back, and I'm running for mayor again. And this time, things
3: are different. Oh, hi, Connie.
0: Oh, is that about the mayoral election? I want
2: to
0: hear this.
2: To a gentler, kinder Odyssey. The kinder Odyssey that only my kinder kind guy can bring about. Kinder. So, if you want kindness, think Rathbun. And if you want great deals, think the Electric Palace official campaign headquarters for Rathbun for mayor. And the kinder kind of business that a kinder kind of Odyssey kind of needs. See Hebele S. Pinoli. Paoli. You know what I mean, friends.
4: That was the scene at the Electric Palace earlier today as Bart Rathbone announced his second official bid to become mayor of Odyssey. Margaret Fay, who announced her candidacy 3 days ago, greeted the news in typical political fashion in an impromptu speech from the steps of City Hall.
5: I congratulate Mr. Rathbone on his courage in running again, especially considering his, shall we say, somewhat checkered past. His candidacy is typical of the thinking that has crippled this town politically and made local government a laughingstock during the last several years. It's also further evidence that Odyssey needs fresh leadership, not the same old business-as-usual men we've been getting.
4: Both candidates say they will be spending the next few weeks raising funds and making speeches.
3: Oh, boy. Well, here we go again.
0: Yeah. You don't sound too happy about it, though.
3: Well, let's just say I think the pickings are mighty slim in the mayoral department this time around.
0: Why do you say that? I mean, it's pretty obvious why you can't support Bart, but what's the matter with Margaret?
3: Well, based on my conversations with her, I think she has ideas and opinions that if she were elected mayor, might become policies I really can't support.
0: Oh.
3: Well, is that a problem?
0: No. Just wish you'd mentioned it earlier, that's all.
3: Oh, why?
0: Because I just volunteered to work on Margaret Fay's campaign, that's why.
6: Now on the Adventures in Odyssey Club, Trey starts his own business.
7: Well, if it isn't the proprietor of Trey's Lawn Spa.
8: Yeah, well, I'm a business owner now.
6: But he wasn't counting on his new neighbor, Sophie, helping him.
9: That's 16 mosquito bites in the last 15 minutes, Trey. You should really finish this tomorrow.
8: I can handle a little itching, Sophie.
9: But can you handle malaria? David Livingston died from it.
6: Bugs, big dreams, and a brand new business. 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
3: You volunteered to work on Margaret Fay's campaign?
0: Yeah, just before I came here.
3: What? Connie, what prompted you to do that?
0: Graduation. I need a government class to graduate this semester. Political theory, too. It's not offered until next semester. This was the quickest way for me to get it.
3: But why Margaret's campaign?
0: Well, I couldn't work on Bart's.
3: Well, I guess you didn't have much of a choice.
0: I know you and Margaret didn't work out as a couple, but she seems like a decent person and everything.
3: Oh, of course she is. She just, well, she has different views on things, that's all. You need to be careful.
0: Careful?
3: Discerning. You know, just cautious about what you hear.
0: Hey, aren't I always? Don't answer that. Listen, I have to go to a short meeting at Margaret's campaign headquarters, but I wanted to go to the bank first. Do you have my paycheck ready?
3: Oh, sure, right here.
0: Thanks. Oh, wait, this is Eugene's.
3: It is? Oh, good grief. I must have grabbed the wrong envelope. Here, let me have it, Connie.
0: Well, I can give it to Eugene.
3: Oh, no, just give it to me.
0: All right.
3: Okay, thanks. Yours is up in the office. I'll just go and get it.
0: Yeah. That was odd.
10: Mr. Rathbone, surely you jest.
11: Surely I don't.
10: You seriously want me to work on your campaign for mayor?
11: Surely. Yes, can help us get all computerized and stuff. Come on, what do you say?
10: I'm incredulous.
11: Is that a yes?
10: After all your dubious scheming and nefarious plotting to the detriment, if not outright damage, of the town of Odyssey and its denizens, how can you realistically expect that I would even consider, much less grant, your request for my ministrations and assistance in your bid to attain office?
11: Is that a yes?
10: In a word, no! No! 1,000 times no!
11: I get it. You just want to think about it for a while. Well, fine, fine. Just give me your answer tomorrow.
10: I give up.
11: Now listen, you too, Connie. If I am going to pull this one out, I'm going to need all my friends.
0: Friends, Bart?
11: Oh, I know we've had our differences in the past, but it's time to put all that behind us. Let bygoners be bygoners. Bury the hatchet.
0: And we know who has the hatchet and where he'd like to bury it.
11: So, can I count on your support, Connie?
0: Sorry, Mr. Rathbone, I'm already spoken for.
11: What do you mean?
0: I volunteered to work on Margaret Fay's campaign.
11: What?
10: Really?
0: Yes, Eugene, really.
10: You surprise me, Miss Kendall. Are you certain you want to do this?
0: I'm certain it'll get me my government credit so I can graduate.
10: Ah, then there is an ulterior motive.
0: So what's that supposed to mean?
10: Simply that campaigning is hardly your coup de maître.
0: Well, maybe it's becoming my coup de... whatever.
10: Maître. And you, involved in the political realm? You hardly strike me as the type.
0: Would you like me to strike you, Eugene? Because
3: Connie.
0: I'm...
11: Whittaker! It's about time you showed up. Did you know Connie is going to work on that Margaret Parsons campaign?
3: Yeah, she explained it all to me.
11: Well, you're going
3: to
11: let her do it?
3: Let her? It's her choice, Bart.
11: But you've got to stop her. You know how mindless high schoolers are. There is no telling what kind of awful things that woman will put into her head.
0: What?
10: Regretfully, I must concur with Mr. Rathbone, although I would hesitate to use his precise syntax.
3: Meaning?
10: Meaning I don't believe Ms. Kendall to be mindless, but I do believe she is impressionable.
11: The point is, Connie will do what you say. So, just tell her no.
0: Will you all stop talking about me like I'm not here? I've already volunteered to work with Margaret, and that's that.
3: Connie's right. She's a senior in high school now. She's made her decision. End of story. Oh, here's your check, Connie.
0: Thank you, Whit.
3: And yours too, Eugene.
10: Oh, thank you.
3: Excuse me, folks.
10: I apologize, Miss Kendall. Perhaps I overstepped my bounds. It won't happen again.
0: Thank you, Eugene.
10: You're throwing away your paycheck stub?
0: Yeah, I always do.
10: Well, you really should keep them, you know. They're important financial statements.
0: And... There you go again!
10: I'm merely pointing
0: out... I know what you're doing. You're telling me how to live my life. And right after you said it wouldn't happen again.
10: Miss Kendall!
0: I don't want to hear it, you!
11: Boy, you really put your foot in it that time. Is she always that snippy?
10: You have no idea.
3: Oh, Bart, you're still here?
11: Absolutely. Listen, I gotta talk to you, Whit.
3: Whit? You only call me that when you want something, so what is it this time?
11: Whit, I want Iz to endorse me.
3: What?
11: Please. I mean, you got it. Do you realize what's at stake here?
3: The office of mayor?
11: Oh, more. Much more. That Margaret person has threatened to break up the old boys' network.
3: The what?
11: You know, the group that has controlled this town for years.
3: Oh, Bart, stop talking nonsense. There's no old boys' network in Odyssey.
11: Sure there is. You and Riley are part of it.
3: That's ridiculous. Bart, you can't in all seriousness expect me to come out in support of you after all the terrible things you've done.
11: Why does everybody keep saying that? Besides, I paid my debit to society. Come on, Whittaker, what do you say?
3: I say no. I'm sorry, Bart. I don't endorse political candidates. Now, if the people of Odyssey believe you have the best ideas, you'll win. So just make sure you come up with the best ideas. Now, if you'll excuse me.
11: Ideas? Ideas. This ain't over, Whittaker. I will find some way to get your endorsement.
12: I just want to say in closing that we face great opposition because this campaign is different. We're challenging the status quo in Odyssey, namely the politicians and businessmen who've been running this town for too long. Needless to say, we're going to need great effort from all of you. Effort I know you're all going to give. Thank you, and let's get to work. Hester, I believe you have assignments for everyone.
13: Yes, I do, Margaret. Okay, if everyone will please...

0: enough school credit to graduate.
1: Is that the only reason? Don't you believe in what I stand for?
0: Well, that depends.
1: On what?
0: On what you stand for.
1: Well, for one thing, I want to shake up the old regime here in Odyssey. And to be honest, that makes me a little worried about you helping with my campaign.
0: Why?
1: Because of your friendship with Whit and Tom Riley. I make them nervous, especially since they're part of the old ways of doing things.
0: I'm not sure I follow you.
1: I think you do. Look, Connie, I know Whit doesn't agree with my ideas. But if you're going to work on my campaign, you're going to have to ask yourself what you believe. Not what Whit says, or what Tom says, or what anyone else says. What do you think? I want to believe that you're a mature young woman with a mind of your own.
0: Whit doesn't tell me what to think. I do have a mind of my own.
1: Good. I'll expect you to put it to work. Just remember, Connie, Whit isn't perfect.
0: He would be the first one to tell you that.
1: Oh, I know. And I think Whit's a good Christian man. But everyone has shortcomings that they struggle with. And I think one of Whit's is fairness.
0: Fairness? Are you serious? Whit is the most fair man I know.
1: Mm-hmm. You're not the only employee at Whit's End, are you?
0: No. There's also Eugene.
1: Who's been working there longer?
0: I have.
1: How many times since you've both been working there has Whit placed Eugene in charge of the shop over you?
0: Well,
1: be honest.
0: Quite a few.
1: What about your job descriptions? What does Eugene do?
0: Well, mostly he works on the displays and the computers.
1: And you?
0: Mostly I wash dishes and clean tables. But that's only because Eugene knows about those things. I mean, that's why he was hired.
1: While you were hired to wash dishes and clean tables.
0: Well, yeah, but that doesn't mean anything.
1: It doesn't?
2: I'm sorry for interrupting, but we do need you over here, Margaret.
1: I'll be right there. Connie, please understand. I really do hold Whit in the highest regard. But I also know how men are. I've had to fight with them all my life just to be thought of as their equal.
0: But Whit isn't like that.
1: I hope you're right. So can I make a suggestion?
0: What?
1: Just watch how things progress around Whit's End and Odyssey in general, with your eyes wide open this time. Excuse me.
0: Whit isn't that way. Is he?
3: Ah, greetings, Miss Kendall.
0: Hi, Eugene. Is Whit here?
3: Upstairs in the office, I believe.
0: Hmm.
3: You seem distracted, Miss Kendall. Is something wrong?
0: Maybe.
3: Something I can help you with?
0: No.
3: Huh, then if you'll excuse me, I'm in a bit of a hurry.
0: Just that I think Whit might be doing something. I can't believe he'd do it, at least not on purpose.
3: Really? Well, what is it?
0: I don't want to say.
3: I see. Is it something that Mr. Whittaker could do?
0: Yeah, I'm sure he could do it.
3: Then you must consider the distinct possibility that he is indeed doing it.
0: I just don't think he would do it.
3: Well, given what you know of his character, if you believe this is antithetical to his behavior, then he probably isn't doing it.
0: Yeah, but what if he is?
3: Does this problem, perchance, have anything to do with your meeting with Miss Fay?
0: I don't want to say.
3: That's it. I'm leaving.
0: But what if it's true, Eugene?
3: Miss Kendall, has Mr. Whittaker ever let you down?
0: Well, no.
3: Then I'm sure he won't in this matter either. Now, if you'll excuse me, I'm off to the bank.
0: Yeah, sure. Have a... Whoa, what's that?
3: Huh? Oh, this? I believe it's called a cash bag.
0: Whit is paying you in cash now?
3: Hardly. This contains the daily tally for Whit's End. Mr. Whittaker asked me to deposit it.
0: Wait a minute. You're making the deposit?
3: Mm-hmm.
0: I thought Whit always made it.
3: Well, it's a responsibility he's passed on to me. And I'd like to complete it before the bank closes or my retirement, so
0: excuse
3: if
0: excuse me, but why you? I mean, Whit's never asked me to make the deposit.
3: Perhaps it's because he doesn't want to place you in any undue danger.
0: Well, he's placing you in undue danger.
3: Well, that's different.
0: Why?
3: Because you're a girl. Farewell.
0: Because I'm a girl?
4: 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Visit our website at adventuresinodyssey.com or talk to someone at Focus on the Family. 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We always love hearing from you.
5: Well, hi, Connie.
0: Hi, Whit.
5: Oh, when did you get in?
0: Just a little while ago.
5: Oh, where's Eugene?
0: He went to the bank.
5: Oh, good.
0: Yeah, great.

0: Something wrong, Connie?
1: No.
0: Connie, what is it?
1: Eugene is making the deposits for Wits End now.
0: Yes. So?
1: He said you don't let me make the deposits because I'm a girl.
0: Oh.
1: Then it's true?
0: Well, yes, it is.
1: I see.
0: I guess I'm old-fashioned that way. I think a young woman with a lot of money is a bigger target than a young man with a lot of money.
1: Is that why you put Eugene in charge of Wits End more often than me? Because I'm a girl?
0: Well, do I? I'm not aware of it. But if I do, it has nothing to do with your gender, Connie. It has to do with the fact that Eugene has had the more flexible schedule. That makes sense, doesn't it?
1: Yeah. Sure.
0: There's more, isn't there?
1: Well.
0: Okay. What now?
1: How come Eugene gets to do the glamorous and interesting work on computers and the machines while all I do is watch the counter, wait on tables, and wash dishes?
0: Well, aside from the fact that you're not trained to do that work and Eugene is, you've never shown a great aptitude for the computers or the machines. I believe in keeping people in their strengths. Do you want to learn how to work on them?
1: Yeah. You think I want to wait on tables and clean up messes for the rest of my life?
0: Oh, no, no, of course not.
1: I'm sorry, Whit. I'd probably be in a pain.
0: No, no, Connie, you're not. You're asking legitimate questions. And I owe you an apology as well.
1: For what?
0: Well, for assuming things about you that aren't true. Again, it's not intentional.
1: That's okay.
0: If you'd like, I'll teach you the basics of computers.
1: Oh, I'd like that very much.
0: Oh, good. We'll start just as soon as Eugene gets back from the bank.
2: There's your receipt, Mr. Meltzner. Thank you for banking with us.
3: You're most welcome.
2: Next.
3: Let's see. I have my passbook, my checkbook, my stub. Oh, my goodness. Mrs. Rathbone, are you all right?
4: What hit me here? Someone get the number of that truck.
3: I'm so sorry. Here, let me help you out.
4: Oh, Eugene, it's you. Thanks.
3: It was completely my fault. I was in a hurry and not watching where I was going.
4: It's all right. My flyers, they're all over the place.
3: Oh, allow me to gather them.
4: Oh, all right. How gallant.
3: There we are. I'm afraid some of them are rather rumpled.
4: Don't worry about it. It's just nice to know that there are strong, handsome young men around to help out ladies in distress.
3: Yes, well, Mrs. Rathbone, I really have to be going now. Again, I'm sorry.
4: It's okay there. Oh, what a nice young man. Shame about that haircut, though. Oof.
5: Doris, what are you doing?
4: Oh, just campaigning.
5: Was that Eugene?
4: Yeah, he knocked over my flyers and he picked them up.
5: Sabotage, huh?
4: No, Bud, it was an accident.
5: Well, come on, we got lots of work to do.
4: Okay, just let me do... Hey, what's this?
5: What's what? It's not a typo, is it? I told that guy leader was spelt with two E's.
4: It's not a typo. There's a piece of paper that don't belong here. It's the stub from Eugene's paycheck. Wow, he makes a nice living at Wits End.
5: Let me see that.
4: Look at
5: there.
4: Here.
5: He does.
4: Oh, what's so funny? You don't make that much.
5: Well, maybe nothing, and maybe everything. Come on, let's go.
4: Go? But what about the flyers?
5: Forget the flyers. I think I just came up with something that's better than 10,000 flyers. Come on, Muffin. Well, find anything yet, Doris?
4: No, nothing yet.
5: Well, I know it's in there. I saw her throw it away earlier. Hurry it up, will you?
4: Look, Bud, if you's in such an all-fire hurry, you's could always jump in here and look through Whitaker's trash with me.
5: But then who would stand guard?
4: I could stand guard.
5: But you're looking through the trash.
4: Oh, yeah, I forgot. Hey, you sure this ain't illegal? illegal?
6: No, not really.
4: Then why do you need to stand guard?
6: You wouldn't want anyone to see us in there, would you? I mean, that's why I insisted on waiting until night. I wouldn't want you to be embarrassed.
4: Oh, you're so good to me, Bart.
6: Yeah, I know. Now hurry it up, will you?
4: Okay. What am I looking for again?
6: A paycheck stub, Doris, remember? Just like Eugene's.
4: Oh, yeah. Well, I got one here, but it ain't exactly like Eugene's. It's got Connie's name on it.
6: That's it. That's the one I want.
4: Wow, it sure is a whole lot smaller than Eugene's.
6: Let me see.
4: See?
6: Yeah. And it's just what I need to get Whitaker's endorsement and put the election in my back pocket.
1: Hester, I sorted out the flyers. What's next?
7: Let's see. Why don't you staple these three sheets together for Margaret's press conference?
1: Okay.
8: Connie.
1: Hi, Margaret.
8: Hester, would you mind if I borrowed Connie for a few moments?
7: Not at all.
8: Thank you. Let's talk, Connie.
1: What's up?
8: I have a favor to ask of you. Now, you don't have to do it if you don't want to.
1: Well, what is it?
8: I've come across some information about someone here in Odyssey.
1: Oh, what kind of information?
8: The kind that can challenge the status quo. Now, I can use this information in my campaign to show voters the mindset of the businessmen and political leaders in this town. A mindset that I have to change before I can be elected.
1: Oh, sounds important.
8: It is.
1: How do I fit in?
8: I'd like you to investigate the information to see if it's true.
1: Me? Really?
8: You, really.
1: Wow. But why me?
8: Because you're the best person for the job.
1: Well, okay. What do I have to do?
8: Now don't say yes just yet. There's a catch.
1: A catch? What is it?
8: The information is about wit.
1: Wit? You want me to investigate something about wit?
9: Will Connie investigate wit? Just what is this information that Margaret has anyway? And what about Bart? What is he going to do with Connie and Eugene's paycheck stubs? The only way to find out for sure is keep listening. In the meantime, why don't you write to us? I'd love to hear from you. The address is Adventures in Odyssey, Colorado Springs, Colorado, 80995. 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And when you do, ask about how you can get your own copy of today's episode. It's called The One About Trust. 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Our production engineer was Todd Bastide. And I'm Chris, hoping you'll join us again next time for more Adventures in Odyssey.
10: If you think your faith in Jesus is rational, you just need to look at the word faith. God says faith is being certain of things you may not fully understand. That's not rational. That's revolutionary. Faith says God can be trusted. It says forgiveness is important. It says you have always been loved. Faith gives because God says your needs will be met. So sharing is an act of believing that God will provide. Listeners do that. We're grateful. Rejoice Radio. 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
1: With SRN News, I'm Keith Peters in Washington. Retirees are getting a 3.6% Social Security raise come January. Sarah Lee Kessler reports.
2: The Social Security Administration making that announcement Wednesday morning after analyzing inflation data. Social Security retirement benefits go up every year based on the cost of living. In 2027, that'll mean an extra $75 a month for 72 million Americans. And that's the biggest Social Security bump since 2023. I'm Sarah Lee Kessler.
1: An invasive insect that destroys ash trees is spreading in Washington state.
3: A month after the first emerald ash borer was found in Vancouver, a second infestation's been found in Walla Walla, 245 miles away. A College Place arborist noticed potential damage from the insect with the distinctive D-shaped holes. They were in multiple ash trees. The USDA confirmed the insect. While an injected insecticide can protect trees, there has never been a successful effort to eradicate emerald ash borer. I'm Brad Ford.
1: Federal agents searched Congresswoman Ilhan Omar's Washington, D.C. home yesterday. Correspondent Willie Nelson has the details.
4: Vice President J.D. Vance defended a search of Representative Ilhan Omar's home in the Washington area. Homeland Security agents carried out a judicially authorized search as part of a criminal probe into possible false statements and immigration fraud on her father's paperwork. The vice president said he had no prior knowledge of the search and that investigators will follow the evidence wherever it leads. No charges have been filed. Willie Nelson, Washington.
1: On Wall Street today, the Dow Jones Industrial Average down by 48 points. The NASDAQ plunged 511 points. With the S&P 500 index lower by 86 points. This is SRN News. The two-state solution may be dead, correspondent Michael Harrington reports.
5: For decades, diplomats have promoted a vision of a Palestinian state existing side by side with Israel in peace and harmony. But a new poll from the Pew Research Center finds most Israelis and Palestinians don't believe it will ever happen. 56% of Israelis say peaceful coexistence with the Palestinians is impossible, and 68% of Palestinians feel the same way about the Jewish state. Meanwhile, the Israel-Hamas war remains unresolved. Michael Harrington reporting.
1: A Monroe, Michigan high school volleyball player is filing a lawsuit alleging she wasn't told a boy was playing against her. The suit filed by Briley Lechner and her father accuses Monroe Public Schools, the superintendent, Michigan High School Athletic Association, and the athletic director of violating her federal civil rights under Title IX. This is SRN News. Watch your step, America. The rats may be winning.
6: A new report from Terminix names New York City the most rat-infested city in the country for 2026, with Los Angeles and Philadelphia right behind it. Houston moved into the top five this year, and Detroit clawed its way into the top 10 for the first time. Experts say big populations, plenty of food, and lots of hiding spots make these cities paradise for rodents. Meanwhile, the city with the fewest rat problems on the list is Spokane, Washington, coming in dead last at number 50. I'm Monica Nelson.
1: A federal judge is extending an order giving three news organizations access to the White House. The judge again blocked President Trump's ban of CNN, MS Now, and Politico in a ruling late Tuesday. The judge wrote the injunction is intended to preserve the status quo as the outlet's lawsuit continues. More details at SRNNews.com. From Washington, I'm Keith Peters.
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9: Welcome to the Word for Life, a daily study of Scripture with John Lanz, senior pastor of Bethel Baptist Church in Indianapolis, Indiana. In Revelation 2:18-29, Jesus speaks with both tenderness and severity. He commends love and faith. He praises perseverance. But he also says something sobering. He gave space to repent. Space means time, a window, a season, and that season does not stay open forever. This passage reminds us that compromise rarely arrives loudly. It settles in quietly. It is tolerated before it is embraced. But the Lord of the church sees the reins in the hearts. He promises judgment for unrepentant sin and reward for those who hold fast. Let's open Revelation 2:18-29 as Pastor John concludes this message and hear what the Spirit says to the church.
10: Now, why does he mention Jezebel? Why does he use this name, Jezebel? Well, it goes all the way back to 1 Kings chapter 18. This was a woman who was quite elevated in her thought process to think that she could take on God and she could take on the prophet of God. And now Jesus is saying that spirit is present in the church. The spirit of a self-appointed prophetess who's seducing servants to do things that are counter to what the scripture says. So he deals with the teaching of Jezebel. But secondly, he deals with the tolerance of Jezebel. He says in verse number 20, notwithstanding, I have a few things against thee, because thou sufferest, you allow the woman Jezebel, which calleth herself a prophetess, to teach and seduce my servants to commit fornication and to eat things sacrificed unto idols. Verse 21, and I gave her space to repent of her fornication, and she repented not. Now, I want to point this out to you, that he does not mention the idolatry. Again, I say this, and I think this is what you find through Scripture. When you find immorality, idolatry always follows. Because immorality at its heart is really saying, I want what I want, and we make an idol out of ourselves. So he says, I've given her space to deal with her fornication. That fornication is the thing that is causing the idolatry, the fornication within the church. So he says, I've given her space to repent. Circle the word space in verse number 21. It's the Greek word chronos. It's where we get our English word chronology from. He says, I've given her a space of time. He says, I've given her a time. I've put the timer on. I've said if the timer goes off and she's not repented, then the judgment will come. It's like sometimes when you get a check in the mail. We don't really do that much anymore. Everything's electronic. But if you have a check and you don't cash it generally within 60 to 90 days, and you could try to take it to the bank and they look at the date, they won't cash it because they think it's not valid any longer. It has expired. The time has run out. And what Jesus is saying to this church is that there is this spirit of Jezebel present in the church that if it is not repented of, there will be judgment to come and there's a space of time for repentance. Can I be as bold to say this tonight, that repentance does have an expiration date on it? 2 Timothy chapter 2, verse number 25. In meekness, instructing those that oppose themselves, if God peradventure will give them repentance to the acknowledging of truth. If God peradventure will give them repentance. Notice Acts chapter 11, verse number 18. When they heard these things, they held their peace and glorified God, saying, then hath God also to the Gentiles granted repentance unto life. You may be thinking here tonight, well, I'll get saved, but I have plenty of time to be saved. Some of you young people may be here tonight and you think, I've got time. I've got life in front of me. Oh, but listen, you don't know what space of time God has given you. And God, who is eternal, is not concerned with the timeline of your life, to be quite honest with you. He sees everything from the eternal perspective, and he says there is a space that is there. And if you're here today and you know you need to repent of your sins and you haven't, I want to say this as kindly and as gently as I can. You can't wait because you don't know how much space you have to repent. There was the tolerance of Jezebel, a space to repent. But then there's the tribulation of Jezebel. Notice again in verse number 21, I gave her space to repent of her fornication, and she repented not. Behold, I will cast her into a bed, and them that commit adultery with her into great tribulation, except they repent of their deeds. Now, I want you to notice there's some I wills that are mentioned here. There's some things that he says, I will do. In the context of this particular church. Number one, he says, I will cast her into a bed. Circle the word bed, if you would, please. It is used a total of 9 times in the New Testament. Two times it is used in the context of as a place of finding rest. Seven times this particular word in the Greek language was used as a bed of sickness. I think based on the context, you can discern from this that he's speaking to her that she will be cast into the bed of sickness. This is a woman who is opposed to the things of God. He's not going to give her rest. He's going to give her judgment, in fact. He cast her into a bed of sickness. And then he says, I will not only cast her into a bed, verse 23, I will kill her children unto death. Now, this is the first reference to the followers of Jezebel. You see, the death of a church is always at the doorstep of the next generation, either through the act of indifference to the things of God or ignorance of the Word of God. And he says to this particular church, because this Jezebel prophetess, this spirit is prevalent in the church, they've become indifferent to the things of God. They are ones that are ignorant of the Word of God. The result will be, I will judge them. Then in verse number 23, he says, all the churches shall know that he is the one who searches the reins and the hearts. Circle the word reins and hearts, if you would, please. This is an interesting word. The word reins is where we get our English word for nephrology. The physician who studies the kidneys. And then the word for hearts is where we get our English word for cardiology, for the word cardiac. In the Greek culture, those two terms had the idea of being the inner organs as the seat of emotion. When Jesus, the Bible says, when he saw Jerusalem, he was moved with compassion. Sometimes you see the Bible say the bowels of compassion. The Greeks believe that all the emotions were in the center of your being. And quite honestly, it's true, because if you're worried about something, you sometimes have an upset stomach, you get overwhelmed, and you sense that within your being. And now Jesus is saying, within the context of the church, he says, I'm looking at all of this, and I'm going to search the very emotions of the church, their reins, their hearts. Reins are the seat of their feelings. The heart, honestly, is the seat of intelligence, and he's searching all of that. He says, I will cast her into the bed, and I will kill her children, searching the reins and the heart. But then he also says, I will give unto everyone according to your works. Look again at verse 23. Give unto everyone according to your works. Now, that for the believer, that doesn't mean we get our salvation by our works, but one day we will be rewarded by our works. And for those who have not, the Bible says in verse number 24, those who have not known the depths of Satan, as they speak, I will put upon you none other burden. I won't burden you or allow you to face the judgment of these who have engaged with this. So Jesus condemns the teaching of Jezebel and tolerates her for a space of repentance and brings tribulation upon those who do not repent and who do not change. That's a pretty strong criticism of the church, would you say, man, if you agree with that? But let's get to some positive things. Let's notice the comfort of the church. He says in verse number 25, but that which ye have already, hold fast till I come. And then he makes a promise, verse number 26, and he that overcometh and keepeth my works unto the end, to him will I give power over the nations. He speaks, first of all, of a sovereign position. He that overcomes and keeps my works unto the end, to him will I give power over the nations. Verse number 26. He's speaking as when Jesus comes to rule and reign, and we're able to rule and reign with him. What he's saying is this, in this sovereign position, is that we must understand that we have to hold on in our service for him. We're not holding on to keep our salvation. We're holding on because we are saved. And because we are holding on, he will reward us for our faithfulness, for our perseverance, as we go through those difficult times. And this church was going through that difficult time. So number one, he speaks of that sovereign position. You'll rule and reign when he comes to rule with that rod of iron. But then also, he speaks of a sweet possession. Look at verse number 28. And I will give him the morning star. Well, what is the morning star? Or better yet, who is the morning star? The morning star is undoubtedly Jesus Christ. The Bible says he is that bright and that morning star. And you know what the morning star is. That morning star is the star that shines the brightest just before the dawn. It shines in the darkest of the night just before the dawn. And in the darkness of the church of Thyatira, the brightness of Jesus still could be present in the hearts of those people who were faithful to serve him. And in all of our dark troubles and in all of our trials, Jesus says, stand firm, stand fast, and know that I am the morning star, and I will give you light in the midst of your darkness. Do you realize that everything you need is found in Jesus Christ? And he promises to give his very self to you as the morning star in that difficulty. A while back, I was reading a book that tells the story of a Roman citizen who had a wealthy father who had died. And for some reason, this wealthy father did not leave anything to his family in his will. But instead, he left everything to his slave by the name of Marcellus. So he left all of his wealth, everything that he had, and the son was left without having anything. He was effectively cut completely out of the will. But there was one stipulation within the will, and the stipulation was this, is that the son could choose one thing in his father's estate, and the rest would go to the slave, Marcellus. So the authorities came to the son and said, now everything your father owns has passed to Marcellus per his will and his testament, Marcellus the slave, and your father has said that you can have one thing from his estate. What will it be? And the wise son said, I'll take Marcellus. Because when you have Marcellus, you have everything. You see, when you have Jesus, you have everything. And when Jesus is your morning star in the midst of the darkness, you have everything you need. It requires you simply believe the Word of God, you receive the Son of God. And in that, you can have, in difficult times, the bright and morning star that makes the difference. He concludes the letter, as he always does, he that hath an ear. I love that. It's in the singular. You know, there's some people who can't hear out of one ear, but they can hear out of the other ear. Don't say that's your husband or your wife. That's called selective hearing. That's not lack of hearing. He says, he that hath an ear, let him hear what the Spirit says to the churches. What is the Spirit saying to you tonight? He that hath an ear, let him hear.
11: As we step back from Revelation chapter 2, in these churches, one truth becomes clear. Jesus sees his church. He sees our faithfulness. He sees our drift. He sees our love, our labor, our compromise, and our courage. And he speaks not to condemn, but to call us back to himself. That is the grace of Christ. He walks among his churches. He searches hearts. He offers repentance. And he promises himself to those who overcome. If this study has encouraged you, I invite you to visit wordforlife.net. 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

0: Let's pause now for family prayer time, a moment of reflection on God's Word, and an opportunity to share your prayer requests and have them brought before the Lord with Dr. Dan Rushing, the Dean of Pensacola Theological Seminary.
1: Welcome to Family Prayer Time on this Wednesday. This is Dan Rushing greeting you very warmly with the grace and peace that comes to us from God our Father and from Jesus Christ our Lord. We count it a great honor here in the middle of this week to be able to meet together with you for prayer. The Lord teaches us in the book of Colossians that His plan for us is that we would continue in prayer and watch in the same with thanksgiving. So let's seek to do that. Let's be persistent and alert in our praying and in our giving Him thanks. Can you remember back to your school days? Oh, I know some are into it right now, just starting again, back to school. But that may go back a lot of years for some of us, if you can remember your school days. Do you remember the times when you faced a series of tests or approached a time of exam taking? It was a lot of work to get ready for those tests or exams. We probably felt lots of pressure. You needed to get ready for them, which could be time-consuming, and then you actually had to take them. Sometimes you may remember schools will even set up longer class periods just to accommodate the time that's needed to take an exam. But sometimes those times of testing at school were followed by a nice break, like a Christmas break or a summer break. Your teacher or school administrator, maybe your parents, would encourage you to work hard. They'd encourage you to persevere through the difficulties, pointing out that a time of rest was coming. And that encouragement helped. That was good motivation. That was some wise instruction. Because this is true. Anticipation about the future helps us to be

faithful in the sometimes challenging present. In the little book of 2 Thessalonians, Paul is writing a letter to his dear friends. And these friends of his are facing persecutions and trials. He said this about them: all your persecutions and tribulations that ye endure. So he knew they were facing some difficult times, and of course they knew it also. They were in the middle of it. They were experiencing it. And naturally, he wants to encourage them. And when we hear what they were going through, well, they needed the encouragement. He encourages them, first of all, by sharing how he thanks God for them. Their faith was growing and their love was abounding, and he was thanking God for his work in their lives that was producing this. But next, he encourages them a different way. He encourages them by giving them comfort about their future. He shares truths here that supply us with comfort about the future, not just the Thessalonians, but you and me. Truths that provide comfort about the future. The first truth that he highlights is the righteousness of God. The righteousness of God. This is the great truth that provides the foundation for this entire passage. God is righteous. It's a truth that is mentioned specifically in verses 5 and verse 6. And then this is a truth that provides the background to the rest of this passage. Let's listen together to verses 5 and 6 and notice how this idea, this concept of God's righteousness surfaces. It says, which is a manifest token of the righteous judgment of God, that ye may be counted worthy of the kingdom of God, for which ye also suffer, seeing it is a righteous thing with God to recompense tribulation to them that trouble you. Now, these words sound a bit unusual to us at first. But what he's doing here is he's explaining that what's happening to them, remember, what's happening to them is persecution, affliction. What's happening to them there in Thessalonica, the fierce persecution they're facing, their faithful endurance in the middle of it, he says this is a clear sign of God's righteous judgment. He's pointing out to them that the very amount of difficulties they were facing for their faith points to the certainty of God's judgment on the ones carrying it out. Now, why would that fit, and why would that be true? Why would that be the case for them? Well, here's why. The simple reason is that God is righteous. And the fact that God is righteous ought to comfort us and ought to encourage our hearts in him. Now, Abraham, you probably remember his story, how he took comfort also in this attribute of God. We find this out when he's interceding to the Lord. You probably remember the story. God has announced judgment on Sodom. Abraham knows that his nephew Lot lives there. And so Abraham intercedes to the Lord for Sodom and for his nephew Lot, who inhabits that city. And remember how he spoke to the Lord? We find it in Genesis 18. He's speaking to the Lord and said, that be far from thee to do after this manner, to slay the righteous with the wicked, and that the righteous should be as the wicked. That be far from thee. Shall not the judge of all the earth do right? Notice the reasoning in his praying and in his request, behind his request. It's, Lord, you're the judge, but you are righteous. You do what is right. We also see this in David's life. In Psalm 11, David was facing a time of crisis, a time of difficulty. As he looked around, it was as if the foundations were going to be removed. And what could he do? Well, he found comfort of heart in the righteousness of the Lord. He prayed this way and about the Lord in Psalm 11, 7. For the righteous Lord loveth righteousness.
His countenance doth behold the upright. Notice where his heart found encouragement. The righteous Lord loveth righteousness. The Lord's righteousness brought encouragement, comfort to his heart. At the end of the Bible, in Revelation chapter 6, we're shown some martyred saints in heaven. And this is part of the fifth seal judgment that the Apostle John recorded. And these martyred saints in heaven asked the Lord a question. Listen to it. They said, "How long, O Lord, holy and true, dost thou not judge and avenge our blood on them that dwell on the earth?" They're not told they shouldn't ask this or expect this. They're just reminded that God will take care of it. He'll do it in his timing. But he will take care of it because he is righteous. You might be discouraged today about some of the circumstances in your life, about what God's doing or what he's not doing. But we ought to be encouraged today because the Lord is righteous, just as Paul reminded these believers. As we look to him together in prayer, let's do so remembering to pray for short-term missions trips that are being planned. I'm always hearing about trips like this, and let's pray for there to be true effectiveness through these opportunities. Father, we do come to you as our righteous Father. We pray that our churches would have a global vision and an outreach that extends around the world. Through these missions trips being planned, may your name be honored. And we ask it in Christ's name. Amen. Until next time, may our Lord bless you and keep you as you walk with him.

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1: With SRN News, I'm Keith Peters in Washington. Consumer prices rose at a 3.7% annual rate in September as gasoline costs skyrocket. Correspondent Bernie Bennett has this report.
2: The Consumer Price Index, a broad measure of goods and services costs across the U.S. economy, rose a seasonally adjusted 0.6% for the month, putting the 12-month rate at 3.7%, the Bureau of Labor Statistics reported Wednesday. Economists surveyed by Dow Jones expected respective gains of 0.6% and 3.6%. Stripping out volatile food and energy costs, so-called core CPI rose 0.3% for the month, and was up 2.6% on an annual basis compared to respective estimates for 0.2% and 0.25%. Bernie Bennett, Washington.
1: Higher prices could put a damper on holiday winter travel plans for nearly half of Americans.
3: A new WalletHub survey finds 49% say rising travel costs could derail their plans, while 30% believe traveling is worth going into debt for. Another 30% are still paying off travel debt from last winter. The latest inflation report shows airline fares are up more than 22% from a year ago, while hotel stays and rental cars are also more expensive. Despite those increases, travel industry leaders say many consumers are still willing to pay the higher prices. I'm at Mattinson.
1: President Trump is in Montana, his latest GOP midterm stop, with midterms just 20 days out. Trump is appearing in the city of Kalispell for a rally with congressional candidate Aaron Flint. Earlier today, Trump told a crowd in Bullhead City, Arizona, to back Republican nominee for governor, Congressman Andy Biggs. Trump's midterm blitz will continue with future stops planned in Kentucky, Kansas, North Carolina, and elsewhere. On Wall Street, the Dow down by 48 points. This is SRN News. ESPN is under fire.
4: At issue is a policy the Giant Sports Network enforces on the crowd that attends its weekly College Game Day show. Amongst the list of prohibited items for people who want to gather on camera behind the host during the live broadcast are religious signs. In fact, signs urging people to accept Christ have appeared in the crowd at Game Day shows this season, but ESPN apparently is clearly seeking to banish them. Michael Harrington reporting.
1: The congregation of Keith Stewart Church in Gallatin, Tennessee, is celebrating ownership of its historic property after 157 years. The parishioners gained ownership this year after leaving the United Methodist Church. Leaders say owning the property gives the predominantly black congregation greater control over its future and resources, with members deciding how locally raised money can be spent. This is SRN News. The World Health Organization turns its attention to the dangers of lead exposure, particularly among children.
5: The WHO is urging countries to take action to prevent lead exposure ahead of International Lead Poisoning Prevention Week. The organization says lead poisoning contributes to more than 3.5 million deaths worldwide each year. Next week, the agency is expected to present a global lead mitigation plan and practical guidance to identify priority sources of exposure. Rich Thomason reporting.
1: Cornell University faculty members have started discussing a no-confidence resolution criticizing Cornell's response to sexual violence. About 150 faculty members are reportedly in favor of the resolution, which comes after a group of male students were accused last month of raping a woman at a fraternity house. More details at SRNNews.com. From Washington, I'm Keith Peters.
6: A lot of labels get stuck on people. The strong one, the mess up, the one who always has it together. But Jesus doesn't lead with labels. He calls people by name. He sees what others miss, and he meets you where you actually are, not where you pretend to be. So if you've been carrying a name that doesn't fit anymore, hand it to him. His mercy is personal, and his love is not distant. Rejoice Radio, sharing joy for your journey.

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2: For the sake of those who are on the receiving end of ministry-related giving, and for those who do the giving as well, I think it's important to begin this study this morning by looking at giving from a missionary's point of view. Our missionary in this case happens to be named Paul, and he's writing to the church at Philippi, a church that has been faithful in sending him support, even when other churches fail to do so. And in chapter 4 of Philippians, we have Paul's perspective of giving from a Christian worker's point of view. So let's turn to Philippians 4 and begin reading with verse 10. Paul begins this way, "I rejoice greatly in the Lord that at last you have renewed your concern for me. Indeed, you've been concerned, but you had no opportunity to show it. In other words, you didn't have any way to give." Verse 11, "I'm not saying this because I'm in need, because I have learned to be content, whatever the circumstances." Verse 12, "I know what it is to be in need, and I know what it is to have plenty. I have learned," he said, "the secret of being content in every and any situation, whether well-fed or hungry, living in plenty or actually living in want." Verse 13, "I can do everything through him who gives me strength." Everything. Verse 14, "Yet it was good of you to share in my troubles. Moreover, as you Philippians know, in the early days of your acquaintance with the gospel, when I set out from Macedonia, not one church shared with me in the matter of giving and receiving except you. For even when I was in Thessalonica, you sent me help," Paul said, "and again when I was in need. And not that I'm looking for a gift, but I am looking for what may be credited to your account." Verse 18, "I've received full payment and more. I'm amply supplied now that I've received from Epaphroditus the gifts you sent. They're a fragrant offering, an acceptable sacrifice. Oh, they're pleasing to God. My God will meet all your needs according to his glorious riches in Christ Jesus. To our God and Father be glory forever and ever. Amen." Paul was writing a thank you note to a missions committee of a church that had just sent him a sizable gift. Sizable gift after a period of time when they'd not contributed to his support at all. Not because they didn't want to, but they had no means to. Now, this was no mimeographed prayer letter. Paul was writing a personal note of gratitude and expressing some incredibly important principles for Christians, for churches, and for Christian workers. I think it's the underlying tone of Paul's letter that's so vital. You see, what he is saying is this, "Boy, am I grateful that you can help me out again. Not because I would have starved without it, but because my concern is for the treasures in heaven you accrue by giving. God's going to take care of me," Paul was saying. "My support isn't dependent upon you. My support is dependent on God. If you can give, give, because it's glory accredited to your account, and that makes me happy. It isn't that God always gives me a constant standard of living," Paul went on. "Sometimes I've got bunches, seemingly more than I can spend. Other times I don't barely have enough to eat. Nothing left over." But he said, "That's okay, because God is teaching me the secret of contentment, how to be grateful for much and how to be grateful for little." In other words, how to be consistent on an inconsistent income. And Paul concludes, "The same God who supplies all my needs will supply all of yours according to his riches in glory through Christ." So if you're a Christian worker or a missionary, ponder these principles. Number one, Paul knew who had and hadn't given, and he was grateful for every single gift. He didn't presumptuously expect the churches to always give a set amount. When they couldn't give, it gave God a chance to work in a different way in his life. He didn't have a guaranteed pledge program, but rather a group of churches committed to help him whenever they could. And so his dependence was not on those churches. His dependence was on God to bless those churches and move them to give as he saw fit. Number two, Paul had learned the secret, as he called it, of contentment through the very inconsistency of the giving of his supporters. He wasn't presumptuous when he got a large gift, assuming they owed it to him to continue at that level. He praised God for it, and he wasn't depressed when the giving became almost non-existent. He simply crawled up into his God and thanking him because his God was supplying all of his needs, knowing that his God knew his needs far better than he did. And thirdly, Paul's primary concern was not his needs, but his people. As we said last week, he prayed regularly for all who gave, and his concern was that they not miss the blessing of giving rather than he not miss the blessing of receiving. And fourthly, Paul was quick to remind them that God was going to meet all his needs, whether through them or someone else, and God was going to meet all of their needs, whether they had money to give away or not. The whole issue was that Paul wasn't concerned about Paul. Paul was concerned about his people, their rewards, their blessings, their needs. Not just those he was ministering to, but those who were ministering to him as well. So often all the emphasis is on giving and praying to those in Christian service. Paul turned around. He said, "It's important that you give, but my concern is for your welfare. You're my co-laborers. My burden is for you, not just for what you can do for me." He wasn't presumptuous or demanding or ungrateful when times changed. He had learned the secret of contentment. And he counted that worth far more than the secrets of fundraising. If you're in Christian work and listening to this lesson, may I encourage you once more how important it is for you to pray for every person that contributes to your ministry. Not for their prosperity so you can be fed, but for their spiritual well-being and for the rewards they are accruing in heaven as a result of their giving. And if you, by chance, like so many of us, are developing a presumptuous spirit, feeling that those who've always given are now obligated to give, and those who've given large gifts are now obligated to keep giving large gifts, and that your present standard of living is now God's standard for you, pay attention to Paul and learn the secret of contentment. It's worth more than all the funds in the world. Okay? Okay. Now we go from the missionary to the local church in our quest for questions and answers where giving is concerned, and we'll turn to Acts chapter 2. This somewhat discomforting passage, beginning with verse 41, clamors for our attention. It begins like this: "Those who accepted the message were baptized, and about 3,000 were added that day." Now that was a big day, and I'd say that was a big church. And I'd say it was a growing church. These guys weren't experiencing growth. They were experiencing an explosion. It was a big church. Now listen to their priorities. Verse 42. Here's what they did in this big church. They devoted themselves to the apostles' teaching, to the fellowship, to the breaking of bread, and to prayer. Their priorities were teach the word, build up the fellowship, and pray. Verse 43, everyone was filled with awe, and many wonders and miraculous signs were done by the apostles. There was an awe, a holy awe about their times together. The word was central, prayer was essential, and fellowship was natural. And there was a holy reverence about their lives because of the great things God was doing in their midst. But they were not without physical problems. God didn't reach down and prosper each saint as some people think today that he should. God instead allowed some to be unemployed. He allowed some to have their goods confiscated. He allowed some to lose their standing because they were standing for Christ. But he had a plan. Listen, verse 44. All the believers were together and had everything in common. Verse 45, selling their possessions and goods, they gave to anyone who had a need. Verse 46, every day they continued to meet together in the temple courts. They broke bread in the homes. They ate together with glad and sincere hearts, praising God and enjoying the favor of all the people. And the Lord added to their number daily those who were being saved. Chapter 4. Verse 31, after they prayed, the place where they were meeting was shaken, and they were all filled with the Holy Spirit, and they spoke the word of God boldly. Verse 32, all the believers were one in heart and mind. No one claimed that any of his possessions were his own. but they shared everything they had. Verse 33, with great power, the apostles continued to testify to the resurrection of the Lord Jesus Christ, and much grace was on them all. Verse 34, there were no needy persons among them. You say, well, praise the Lord, they didn't have to worry about that. No, you better read on. Why were there not any needy persons among them? For from time to time, those who owned lands or houses sold them, brought the money from the sales, put it at the apostles' feet, and it was distributed to anyone who had a need. Now, don't be afraid of this passage, okay? It's challenging, but it's not devastating. Please don't miss the principles because of the program. The principles are eternal, and we can't escape the principles. Here are the principles. Principle number one, it was God who was building the church. Let's don't ever forget that our program doesn't build the church. Our people don't build the church. Our performance doesn't build the church. Our perseverance doesn't build the church. God builds the church. It's His church. He adds, He builds. We have the responsibility to be faithful. He has the responsibility to build the church. We ought to take a deep breath right now and relax. It's His church. It's His job. His people. Secondly, our responsibility is to preach, to teach the word, to build up the fellowship, and to pray without ceasing. Everything else will happen as a result of our faithfulness to the basics. Our job is not to promote. Our job is to teach, to preach, to pray, and to edify. Thirdly, God made Himself known in a personal way. Verse 43, He revealed His power in such a way that people were in awe of who He was, not of who they were, of who He was. And my friend, that is the mark of a great church. You walk in the doors of that church and you find people who are unimpressed with themselves, but in awe of their God, and you found a place where God dwells. And fourthly, there was an indescribable closeness in the fellowship. Wasn't a club or a lodge or a meeting hall filled with men and women who were interested in the same God but not interested in each other. They were family. They were a close-knit family bound together by threads of love woven by Jesus Christ at Calvary. And fifthly, so they considered their possessions common property. Now the key here isn't some socialistic plot to rob men of their financial distinctives. The key is they were so in love with Jesus and so in love with one another, it never dawned on them to cling to something as fleeting and inconsequential as things when there were needs to be met. That's the issue. Six, when necessary, from time to time, they even sold what they had in order to have money to give away. They weren't commanded to, they wanted to. They didn't do it all the time. They did it from time to time, and it apparently was a fairly common occurrence. If there was a need within the family of the church, it wasn't simply, do I have any loose change to drop in a special offering, but is there anything I can sell that will allow me to have more to give away? Now, we're not dealing with a legalistic system of church finance, but with an incredible example of what happens when God takes control of a church. They preach the word, they pray, and they're so concerned with building up one another that if anybody has a need, the whole body rushes to try to meet it. And if need be, they'll sell what they have to have the more to give. Principle's not obsolete. This is not some antiquated activity for another dispensation. This is New Testament Christianity in a church that preaches and teaches but is unwilling to become a family of saints who care about one another isn't a New Testament church at all. I don't care how straight their doctrine or how awesome their

are concerned as individuals. Now, obviously, you can't give to everything, and you can't give to everybody. If your mailbox is like mine, you open it up, and when you open it up, it literally explodes with little letters with the names of Christian organizations printed in the corner. And most of them are super good Christian organizations, but we have so many decisions to make about to whom and when we give. So where do our priorities lie? Very quickly, a couple of them have already emerged. Number one, you give to the local church as a primary responsibility. They had all things in common. They brought what they had to the apostles' feet, the church leaders. They laid it there for them to do the distributing as there was need. Your first responsibility is to the church, particularly if the church is fulfilling its God-ordained ministries. Secondly, you give according to the leading of the Spirit in answer to prayer. How many of you pray every time before you give, specifically? You see, Paul reminded us last week that everyone, as he purposes in his heart, so let him give. Not grudgingly, not under pressure. Every gift you give ought to be prayed through and ought to come from the prompting of the Spirit in your heart to lead you to make that particular gift. So pray about every cent you give and pray for wisdom. If any man lack wisdom, James says he can ask God, and God's going to tell him, and he'll never fuss at him for asking. God delights to tell his children how to give. There's some other considerations. We'll go on now. The first one is found in Mark 9:41. This passage we could spend the day on. We'll just run through it very quickly. Jesus said, "I tell you the truth, anyone who gives you a cup of water in my name, because you belong to Christ, will not lose his reward." Now, this principle runs throughout Scripture, and there are several principles in this passage, not the least of which is the fact that God notices the most insignificant of gifts, a cup of cold water. But we're asking a question, to whom do we give? And God is answering, to my work in my name. So the third priority is you give to the work of the kingdom. Now you say that's not even necessary. Why did you bother to tell us that? Because so many Christians have been led to believe that if you give to any charity, you're glorifying God. Now listen carefully. The reason we give is to glorify God. And how is God glorified when we give to those who do not name his name, believe in his word, or place as their underlying priority the transformation of the Spirit through the regenerative work of Christ on the cross? Now, there are obviously exceptions. There are times when a neighbor comes to your door, and for the sake of testimony to that neighbor, you give to whatever organization they ask you to give to. There are times when we give to non-Christian groups whom God have used to meet specific needs in our lives or our family. But the basic rule is you give to the kingdom, because nothing else is eternal, so nothing else glorifies God. Please forgive me, but I believe our responsibility is the Master's way and the Master's work. Sometimes you give to an unbeliever in Jesus' name as a testimony, but whatever you give, you ask yourself, will it further the kingdom? Will it lift up the Savior? If it will do neither, ask yourself, why give it? Fourthly, you give specifically to those who shared the gospel with you and made it possible for you to come to know Christ. Now you think about that for a moment. In Romans 15, verse 25 through 28, Paul describes his itinerary, and he says, "I'm on my way to Jerusalem to take up this offering," same offering we've been talking about. It was given by the churches in Macedonia and Achaia. And in verse 27, Paul says this, "They were pleased to do it," delighted, "and indeed they owe it to them." You say, wait a minute, that's a strong statement. Why are they so indebted? "For if the Gentiles have shared in the Jews' spiritual blessings, they owe it to the Jews to share with them material blessings." In other words, they brought the gospel to you. You're responsible to see that their needs are met. Paul reminded us of that. You remember when he wrote his second letter to the Corinthians. And if you were led to Christ by an individual or a group or an organization or a church, be sure that in your giving, no matter who else you give to, that there are still not unmet needs in that life or in that group or in that organization. Because they, in effect, are your spiritual parents. You owe your life to their witness. Share in their needs. Fifthly, you give to those who are building you up in the faith. Galatians 6:6 says, "Anyone who receives instruction in the word must share good things with those who instruct him."
or contribute towards their livelihood.

0: which means whatever church or ministry is responsible for helping you grow ought to be on your list of those to whom you give. It doesn't say give to those who badger you the most. It says give to those who help you the most. You may be receiving the bulk of your spiritual input from the local church. If that's the case, give the more to the ministry of the local church. But don't overlook wherever God is building you up. And then sixthly, and most important of all, you give to those who are spreading the gospel around the world. Your giving is to go from Jerusalem to Judea to Samaria to the uttermost parts of the world. You can't always go, but your money can. So invest in ministries and ministers and churches who are taking the word where the word needs to go. And evaluate a work before you give. You have that responsibility. And here are some questions very quickly that you can ask yourself before you give. Number one, is this ministry glorifying Jesus or men? Number two, is it wasteful or wise in its spending? In other words, do they spend all the money you sent them on letters asking you for more? Three, is the cross central in their teaching or are they off on a tangent? Four, is it bearing fruit or treading water? Five, is it building and working in harmony with the local church or working against it? Six, is it cooperative with the body at large or condemning of other Christian groups? And seven, does it, by the way it raises money, generate confidence in God or confidence in its program? Ask these questions before you give. Then, once you've determined God's will, give. Give to the local church God has placed you in. Give as the Spirit leads, but be careful to give primarily, if not exclusively, to the work of the kingdom, giving special attention to those who led you to Christ, to those who are helping you grow in the faith, and to those who are taking the gospel to the ends of the earth. Which brings us to the next part of our study, the sacrifice of giving. We've asked ourselves to whom we give. Now let's ask ourselves how much and when. Once again, three particular answers clamor for our attention. Luke chapter 3, Mark chapter 12, 1 John chapter 3 may have the answers. Answer number one, it's found in Luke chapter 3, you give anything you can spare, anything you're not using. It's an interesting passage, Luke chapter 3. John the Baptist is preaching his fiery call for repentance, and this convicted crowd out there cries out, "What then should we do?" To which John in verse 11 answers, "He that hath two coats, let him take one and give it to somebody who has none. And he that hath meat, let him do likewise." And this concept winds its way through the whole New Testament. So you begin by giving away everything you have that you possibly don't need. Either you give it away or you sell it and you give what you get for it away. The kingdom, John was saying, will be characterized by people giving themselves and all they have away. He said, you want to prove you've repented, then give. Now, I think that possibly about now, in the mirrors of our minds, there may be passing through some thoughts of closets in our house or a garage that's not quite empty, or maybe a toy box that's a little overstuffed. Possibly the thought may be there that some of us need to have a garage sale or an empty closet sale or something, and begin to be more realistic about what we do and don't need to keep. And some of us may be thinking, maybe we ought to be more cautious about how much food we waste. There are others who have no food at all. In other words, if you have something you're not using and someone in God's kingdom needs what you're not using, to hoard it or store it or ignore it is sin. The least you can do, John seemed to be saying, is to give away what you're not using. Second thing we know about how much to give is that we're to give whenever a need arises, and we're to do it compassionately. 1 John chapter 3, verse 16, we read this. This is how we know what love is. Everybody's always asking what love is. You can go in bookstores and your whole shelves are telling you what love is. John says, I'll tell you in one sentence. Here's what love is. Jesus Christ laid down his life for us, and we ought to lay down our lives for one another. That's love. Verse 17. Here's how it looks. If anyone has material possessions and sees his brother in need but has no pity on him, how can the love of God be in him? Dear children, let's stop loving with our lips and start loving with our lives. Now let me ask you, how eager are you to find someone that has a real need? And we as a church need not to ever be bound with budget inflexibility. Budget inflexibility is when you so lock yourself in that when a need arises that you couldn't possibly have known about 8 months before, you have no funds free to help. And you and I as individuals need to do the same. We need to be setting money aside for special needs and praying for and looking for places where needs can be met. You say, but I don't have any extra money. What do you expect me to do? Well, I think what God expects you to do then is to sell something you aren't using and take what you get for it and give it away. But do something to reach out and touch someone else with a need. You see, you're meeting Jesus' needs when you do that. And thirdly, give beyond what's comfortable. Mark 12, 41 through 44 tells us a story of real giving. You remember the story of the widow's mite. We won't read it again, but I would remind you again that what Jesus is saying is that this is real giving when you give everything. And real giving is at least when you give sacrificially, when you know that you've given, not just out of what's left over after your wants have been met. So you give anything you can spare, you give whenever a need arises, and you give beyond what is comfortable. You give until you know you've given. That's the sacrifice of giving. You say, well, I can sit here all day and listen to this stuff and read these passages, and I know that I ought to give more, but it isn't my nature to give. My friend, you're absolutely right, but it is God's. And God's nature now resides in you and is desiring minute by minute to take greater control of your life, so the longer you live, the more you ought to want to give. But you see, Satan doesn't like the idea. He will fight it at every turn, and spiritual warfare will ensue in your household and in your pocketbook and in every other area of your life. You'll be tested when you decide to do something serious about the matter of giving. You take a stand on the issue of giving, and you'll be attacked. And there are at least three primary ways that Satan seems to attack us, three specific enemies of a giving spirit. And in closing, I want us to look at those three enemies. First, the enemy of procrastination. We don't need to be able to spell it to understand it. It's good intentions postponed. 1 Corinthians 16, 1 through 4 is a passage in which Paul refers to this collection being taken for the Jerusalem church. He knew of their procrastinating spirits, so he says about the collection for God's people, do what I told the Galatians to do. On the first day of every week, every one of you should lay aside a sum of money in keeping with his income, saving it up so that when I come, no one will have to take up a collection. In other words, don't put it off. If you do, you'll never do it, and the money will be gone. So Paul gives the Corinthians some practical advice. He says, every Lord's Day, put aside God's portion of what you've made that week. Do it according to what you've made, Paul said, not a set amount for everyone, but everyone according to his own ability. Do it weekly. Otherwise, time will go by, and so will the money, and I'll come, and you'll be embarrassed. And sure enough, they were. Now, there's something to be said for giving weekly anyway. Every time you give of yourself, then every Lord's Day it's appropriate to give a fourth of what you would give each month. At least give every pay period so you can't put off till the next check what you plan to give. Take it out first and then spend whatever's left. God's great enemy called procrastination. Don't let it rob you of the blessings of giving. The second enemy is the enemy of greed. Greed is the desire of man to increase his possessions beyond what God has determined his real needs are. You read about it in Luke 12 in the parable of the foolish farmer, and we read about it in 1 Timothy chapter 6, where Paul reminds us that our priorities where possessions are concerned are something like this. He says, godliness with contentment is super. For we brought nothing into this world, and guess what? We're taking nothing when we go. Verse 8. But if we have food and if we have clothing, we ought to be content. People who want to get rich, he said, who are in the process of becoming greedy, fall into temptation and a trap and many foolish and harmful desires that plunge men into ruin and destruction. For the love of money is a root of all kinds of evil, and some people, eager for it, greedy for it, have wandered from the faith and pierced themselves with many griefs. You, O man of God, he said, run from this. In other words, do whatever it takes to protect yourself from the trap of greed. Verse 17, and command those who are rich in this world not to be arrogant nor to put their hope in their wealth. There's no problem with their having wealth, not to put their hope in their wealth. It is so uncertain, but rather to put their hope in God, who richly provides us with everything for our enjoyment. Command them to do good, to be rich in good deeds, and to be generous and willing to share. In this way, they'll lay up treasure for themselves as a firm foundation for the coming age, so they may take hold of life that is truly life. What Paul is saying is that money and possessions have in themselves a built-in potential for self-destruction. They create an insatiable appetite for themselves that is never satisfied. The result is spiritual ruin. He's saying ambition begets greed, and greed destroys everything worth having. Paul's saying is you can't take it with you, but you can send it up ahead by giving it away. And then the third enemy of giving is even more insidious. It's an enemy that only robs us once we've given. Matthew chapter 6, verse 1 tells us, "Be careful not to do your acts of righteousness before men to be seen of them. If you do that, there'll be no reward for you in heaven. So when you give, don't announce it with trumpets the way the hypocrites do and to be honored by men. I tell you," Jesus said, "they have their reward right then. But when you give to the needy, don't let your left hand know what your right hand is doing, so your giving may be in secret, and your Father who sees in secret will reward you." The third enemy of giving is pride. In other words, you can give the right amount to the right people and lose it all if you're giving to be seen of men. If you simply must have recognition, if you simply must let someone know what you've done, you win the battle, but you lose the war. Whenever you can, give anonymously. Whenever you can't, give quietly, without fanfare, without the trumpets of self-righteousness calling attention to either you or your gift. You don't need a plaque on a pew or a listing in a bulletin or even recognition by the pastor. In fact, that very sought-for recognition here robs you of the real recognition that awaits you in heaven. Jesus endorses left-handed giving, giving so secretive, so quietly humble, that even your right hand is unaware, so to speak, that your left hand is giving and giving and giving. Procrastination, greed, and pride. Three enemies of the grace of giving. They'll steal in on you unawares, and they will rob you of the true riches that could be yours in eternity. Whew. That's the end of our study on giving. Say amen, it's over. Almost. Well, it is, or is it? You see, we can all go home now and make a few remarks about how glad we are that that's behind us, and spend the rest of our lives living and giving the way the mainstream of Christianity lives and gives, buying what we want, keeping what we get, and giving away whatever's convenient when it's convenient, making sure that we're noticed as we do. Or we can go home and as a family restudy the biblical principles on giving and try to determine just who it is we're living for and what kind of treasures we're laying up, and begin to set some specific goals concerning to whom and how we're going to give what we have away. We may decide to sell some things and give the proceeds away. We may just decide to postpone some things we thought we had to have to give to someone who has nothing, or to a work that is multiplying the message of Christ. We may decide to rebudget our lives by redefining the word need. We may decide to skip one meal a week as a family and take the cost of that meal and send it to a special missionary that God has laid on our hearts, both to minister to them and to teach our children the joy of giving. Most of us have taught them the joy of receiving. We may decide to increase what we're giving and then do without whatever we have to do without to make it happen. We may decide on some ways to give to meet needs without those to whom we give even knowing about it, left-handed giving. We may. Or we may just go home and, having seen ourselves in God's mirror, walk away and forget what we saw. Jesus is saying to us, "Dear Christian, about that offering," I think he wants us to answer, "Dear Lord, here it is." You say, "Dear Lord, here's my offering. Here I give of what is left." When we give that kind of offering, is that not in essence theft? Are we not our Savior robbing when from what remains we bring? Since he's purchased us at Calvary, does he not own everything? Since he gave without withholding any good thing from our store, would he not have us, his children, give and give and give the more? Would he not have us, if need be, sell the things we do not use, giving them with joy the proceeds to the work he'd have us choose? Would he not say, child, awaken, if you'd live as I would live, look at Calvary and remember what it costs to really give. When you're flooded with my spirit, you won't murmur or complain. When you see a need, you'll meet it, giving gladly in my name. Oh, beloved, Jesus beckons. Let me show you what to bring. My dear Christian, here's my offering. And then he gives us everything. So, dear Christian, where's your offering? If you'd live the Master's way, all of life will be an offering, for you'll give yourself away.
1: 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And the zip is 78278. Well, thank you for listening. We pray God's richest blessing may be yours as He continues to live His life in you.
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1: With SRN News, I'm John Scott. President Trump is in Big Sky Country for his latest rally, with midterms fast approaching. The president appearing in the city of Kalispell, Montana, for a rally with congressional candidate Aaron Flint. Earlier today, he told a crowd in Bullhead City, Arizona, to back Republican nominee for Governor Congressman Andy Biggs. Mr. Trump's midterm blitz will continue with future stops planned in Kentucky, Kansas, North Carolina, and elsewhere. The Supreme Court considering a challenge to a nearly 40-year-old privacy law.
2: Justices heard arguments Wednesday in a dispute over whether the Video Privacy Protection Act of 1988 applies to subscriptions to any company's online products or just its audiovisual ones. The claims were made by a subscriber to a Paramount Global-owned sports website who says he was tracked in violation of the law that prevents video rental records from being public. I'm at Mattinson.
1: A watchdog group calling for an investigation into new White House Press Secretary Katie Zachariah.
3: The Campaign for Accountability has filed a complaint with the California State Bar Association demanding a probe into her claims that she's an attorney. Reports surfaced shortly after her first day on the job that she's not licensed to practice law in any state, and the organization says that's a crime in California. I'm Wendy Swanson.
1: Social Security recipients about to get a cost of living boost.
4: Americans who receive Social Security checks will be receiving a cost of living adjustment increase of 3.6% in 2027. This averages about an additional $75 per month. Approximately 73 million Americans receive Social Security benefits.
1: That's correspondent Laura Winters. 4 days after a man fell to his death on a roller coaster Six Flags Over Georgia preparing to reopen, the man died on the Goliath ride, which will remain closed. This is SRN News. Democrats have a plan, correspondent Michael Harrington reports.
5: Lawmakers on the left are looking for a big win in the midterm elections next month and want to follow that up with a major push on abortion in Congress. New York Representative Alexandria Ocasio-Cortez is leading a group that wants a new Democratic majority on Capitol Hill to pass a law restoring a so-called federal right to abortion in the first 100 days after the election. Voters go to the polls on November 3rd. Michael Harrington reporting.
1: International Christian Concern sounding an alarm about the ongoing exodus of believers from the Middle East. Muslim persecution has been driving Christians out of that region for decades. Lately, the violence has intensified. A new ICC report says Iraq offers perhaps the clearest example of the problem. Before 2003, the country contained well over 1 million Christians. This is SRN News. Many New Jersey residents report increasing difficulty meeting everyday cost of living needs. Liz Warner has more.
6: New numbers out suggest the struggle to afford basic necessities is intensifying in the Garden State. According to a new Rutgers-Eagleton poll, two-thirds of residents found it difficult to afford gas and transportation costs. That's up about 10 percentage points from the same poll in March. About 60% say they have difficulty affording health care and medical costs. That's a 5% increase over the past several months. Ashley Koenig with the poll says what we are seeing is less about how many New Jerseyans are struggling and more about how intense the struggle is. In New Jersey, I'm Liz Warner.
1: Iowa, Kansas, and six other states are filing a lawsuit against OpenAI. That lawsuit challenges ChatGPT. It's called children to harm themselves or others by coaching them. More details at srnnews.com.
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8: The Lord also will be a refuge for the oppressed, a refuge in times of trouble. 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
1: How do you do? When Mark Twain said youth is wasted on the young, he meant it as a witticism. However, the man you will meet today knows it as a truism. His youth was wasted, as his whole life would have been, if his heart and mind and life had not been unshackled.

0: Bringing good news through dramatic true life stories, this is Unshackled, dramatized and produced in Chicago by Pacific Garden Mission. Since 1877, Sarah and George Clark opened the doors of a small storefront building on South Clark Street in Chicago because their hearts were moved to action by the words of the Lord recorded in Luke 14:23. Go out into the highways and hedges and compel them to come in, that my house may be full. The doors have never closed since that memorable day in September over 122 years ago. The old lighthouse offers free to all who come to us food, clothing, and shelter, as well as medical and dental care. But more importantly, pastors and counselors give them spiritual food for the soul because of their need for the one who can clothe them in righteousness. And now for broadcast around the earth, here's program number 2568, the true story of George Simonka, retold from the classic files of Unshackled.
1: Larry, if you buy 50,000 shares of that stock today, on Friday you will be a millionaire.
2: Well, how can you be sure, Jack?
1: I'm an investment banker. I got it straight from the horse's mouth. That stock will split on Friday. I'm going to buy 100,000 shares myself, that's how sure. Waiter, bring us another round.
2: Hey, Jack, I think that waiter overheard what you said.
1: So what? He's just a kid. What does he know? I'll give him a big tip, but not as big as the one I just gave you, huh?
0: In our world, there are so many contradictory voices and so much conflicting advice. One of the hardest things for our youth is to establish a reliable set of values. They are advised to live honestly, but they observe those who are dishonest getting rich and famous. They are taught to place hard work and principles before profit. But too often it seems that those with high principles are often poor. It isn't surprising that some decide early in life to go for the fast buck. And this is the story about a young man who decided to get his money the easy way and who later learned that this way can lead to many days of desolation and mere existence in abandoned buildings and rail cars. How he came to that low point and what happened then are things you will learn as we bring you the true story of George Simonka on Unshackled, the program that makes you face yourself and think.
3: I'm George Simonka. I was born in 1924, the fourth child in a family of six. We lived in a company-owned mill town in New Jersey. My parents were Hungarians and always spoke their native tongue around us, so it was several years before I learned to speak English. Children in my era developed a system of currency that was peculiar to those living in our small town. Our currency was milk bottle caps. We tried to accumulate large quantities of them, and in hopes of becoming even richer, we gambled with them. Even then, when tension built up in a dice game, I'd become so excited that my hands would shake. In time, gambling would become an obsession for me. I was about 10 when I began to notice that the hard-working men of our town paid too high a price for their efforts in the mills.
4: Hi, Mr. Sam.
5: Well, aren't you one of the Mr. Simonka's boys?
4: Yes, sir. I'm Georgie. How you like my milk bottle caps collection, Mr. Sam?
5: You're a rich boy, Georgie.
4: Mr. Sam?
5: Yeah?
4: You mind if I ask you a question?
5: Ask me anything but money. That I don't got.
4: Nah, not that. I've been wondering, how come you only have one arm?
5: I got it crushed in the mill. Doctor took a look. He said, Big Sam, we better take it off. Just like that.
4: Boy, I sure wouldn't like that.
5: Then stay out of the mill, boy. Stay out of the mill.
3: There were others like Big Sam in our neighborhood. Men who had suffered amputations. And others whose coughs indicated a life-threatening lung problem. They had all been hard-working men, and they were all still poor. But I also saw men who bootlegged liquor and ran the gambling joints in town. They had plenty of money, and none of them had empty sleeves or diseased lungs. I made up my mind that I would be one who made money the easy way. I soon lost interest in school and began to do things my way instead of the way taught by my parents and teachers. I ran away from home at age 11 in response to a dare from some of my friends. A kind man picked me up as I was thumbing a ride on the highway, and we later stopped for something to eat.
6: You want a glass of milk with that hamburger, son?
4: Could I have one?
6: Sure, why not?
4: Thanks, mister. Mister, would you ask him if I can have the cap?
6: Cap? What cap?
4: The milk bottle cap. They're worth money in my town.
6: Well, if you want the cap, we'll get one for you. Wake up, son. We're coming into Freehold.
4: Huh? Oh, yeah, sure, Freehold. This is as far as you go, huh?
6: That's right.
4: Well, thanks for everything. You can just let me out anywhere at all.
6: Well, I think I should take you down to the end of this block. There's a place there that can help you.
4: What kind of place is it?
6: This is it. The police station.
4: Police station?
6: I'm sorry, Georgie, but I think you ought to be taken back home.
3: I wasn't too unhappy about being taken to the police station. It was dark by then, and I was about 40 miles from home, and I was beginning to be frightened. My parents were called, and they came and got me. Well, I continued to be a problem, having fist fights and talking back to the teachers. Finally, I was put in a special class for rebellious children, but I enjoyed the time I spent there. After a few months, I was placed back in regular classes, but my attitude had not changed. When I was 14, I quit school and went to New York to live with an aunt, my dad's sister. I got a job as a dishwasher in a delicatessen. After a couple of months working there, an official-looking man came and talked with me.
7: Hi, son. What's your name?
4: George Simonka.
7: Uh-huh. How old are you, George?
4: I'm 14, sir. Almost 15.
7: Uh-huh. Well, listen, George, I'm from the New York Labor Commission, and we have laws about how old you have to be to work. You're not old enough, son. You don't want to get the owner in trouble, do you?
4: No, sir. I don't want to do that.
7: Oh, well, then you'd better go back to school for now. Come back when you're older.
3: My aunt sent me back home, where I was able to make a few dollars, gambling and engaging in petty thefts from the mill yards. I was determined not to ever work in the mill, but I had no compunction about stealing from the yards. The copper and steel I stole was bought by junk men with no questions asked. When I was 16, I left home again. I hitchhiked all the way to Fort Leonard Wood, Missouri. I got a job there with the Civilian Conservation Corps in the fall of 1941. December 2nd was my 17th birthday, and a few days later, the Japanese bombed Pearl Harbor. I went to St. Louis and joined the Navy. Later, I was stationed in San Diego and assigned to the USS Romopo. My rebellious attitude and my less-than-honest dealing followed me all during my time in the Navy. I went AWOL in 1943 while my ship was in San Francisco. I turned myself in before the mandatory 30 days that would have gotten me a severe court-martial. I was fined and sentenced to 3 days in the brig with only bread and water. My next assignment was messenger for the chief master at arms at the Bremerton Naval Yard. They couldn't have chosen a worse person for this position. I had access to liberty cards, leave papers, and other government-issued documents. I lined my pockets with money from those who were willing to pay for special privileges and items forged by me. When I learned that my ship was due in Bremerton, I forged leave papers for myself and went to New Jersey to see my family. Again, I turned myself in before 30 days, but my deeds had been discovered and my record caught up with me. I was court-martialed and sentenced to 6 months in the brig and given a bad conduct discharge. In 1944, I went back home, still looking for ways to make easy money. I thought I had found it when I was offered a special job.
8: Yeah, I've been watching you, kid. I think you're cut out for this business.
3: Oh, you really think so?
8: Sure. Only thing is, you got to learn to control yourself. Don't let it become an obsession. Your hands began to shake as the stakes got higher. You'll have to control that.
3: Yeah, I know. I've been that way about gambling since I was a kid. I'll control it. Honest, I will.
8: Okay, kid. See that you do. I can use a doorman for the floating crap game. If you keep your nose clean, I'll see how you do as a stick man.
3: There was plenty of work for a young fellow like me. For a while, things were great, but I began to be troubled about the lying and double-crossing deals that had become so much a part of my life. One morning, after an all-night game, I went home and my mind was filled with all my wrong deeds. I was a liar and a cheat. I needed to change, so I decided to change my surroundings, hoping that would also help me to change. I hitchhiked around the country, working a little and seeing the sights. For a few months, I worked as a cook on the night shift at a truck stop in a small town in Colorado. But that ended abruptly when the boss figured out that I had pocketed almost $400 in gasoline receipts. I moved on to Texas and made an interesting discovery. The purchase of alcohol was legal in Texas, but Oklahoma, the neighboring state, was dry. So I bought a large quantity of whiskey at $1.50 per pint, and sold them in Oklahoma.
9: Hey, young man. Are you the bootlegger?
3: Let's just say I'm the guy the bellhop called for you.
9: All right. So do you have the booze?
3: Yeah. Is this okay?
9: Oh, looks just fine. Just fine. How much?
3: $5, mister. $5 even. I continued my bootlegging career while working in a quarry near Prescott, Arizona. Only this time I was selling alcohol to the Indians. When the law became suspicious, I left that part of the country and headed for the Pacific Northwest. And it was there that life really began to close in on me.
0: In just a moment, we'll learn how life closed in on George Simanka.
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3: My money was almost gone, and my clothing was tattered and dirty. My appearance didn't exactly cause employers to consider me their first choice for employment. In Benson, Arizona, I got involved in a big dice game, but before the night was over, I was flat broke. When I walked out onto the street, I didn't have a nickel.
8: Hey, mister. Looks like your luck ran out.
3: Yeah, I guess you're right. My luck and my money. I can't even afford a cheap hotel.
8: Yeah, it's really cold out tonight. It's unusual to have snow in Arizona, even in February.
3: Yeah, even the weather is against me.
8: There's a mission not far from here. You can get a hot meal and a clean bed for the night.
3: That's the best news I've heard today. Give me the address.

0: though they be red like crimson, they shall be as wool.
1: Amen.
0: This scripture Amen. Speaks to the heart of all mankind, as white as snow. Think about that. What can you think of it that's cleaner than freshly fallen snow, like what we're seeing outside right
2: that's
0: now,
2: right,
0: as white as snow? Take a good look at yourself, and I don't mean at what you look like on the outside, but what you are on the inside. You have to admit that you aren't a very pretty sight. No one is, especially as seen by the all-known God. The scripture tells us in Romans chapter 3, verse 10, "For there is none righteous, no, not one." And verse 23 says, "For all have sinned and come short of the glory of God." God's requirements for us are very high. In fact, they're too high for us to attain. But God sent His Son, Jesus Christ, to pay our penalty and to make us acceptable in His sight. 2 Corinthians chapter 5, verse 21 tells us, "For He hath made Him to be sin for us who knew no sin, that we might be made the righteousness of God in Him." Men, God is offering you a new life. Won't you come to Him today with your broken life and let Jesus set you free? Ask Him to forgive you of your sins and receive Jesus Christ as your Savior and Lord.
3: I endured the service because I needed a place to sleep, but I wasn't very impressed. The next morning, as I prepared to leave, the preacher made a special effort to give me a little book before I left.
0: Here, take this and put it in your pocket, son.
3: What is this?
0: The Gospel according to John. One day when you have some time on your hands, read it. You'll find that it tells a wonderful story that'll speak to your heart.
3: Well, sure. Why not? Thanks, mister. I started working my way toward Seattle, thinking of the wonderful experiences I encountered while in the Navy. By the spring of 1949, I had gotten as far as Vancouver, Washington. It was flood time, with pouring rains, and I wasn't able to get out of town. I was just about broke, and shelter was a necessity. I found it, at last, in an abandoned Gandhi car, a railroad work crew bunk car that had been left on a rusty siding. Day after day and night after night, the rain kept coming down. I was broke and bored. And then I remembered the little book in my pocket. For lack of anything better to do, I took it out and began to read. "And the Word was made flesh and dwelt among us, and we beheld His glory, the glory as of the only begotten of the Father, full of grace and truth. Except a man be born of water and of the Spirit, he cannot enter into the kingdom of God. And this is the condemnation, that light is come into the world, and men loved darkness rather than light, because their deeds were evil. God is a spirit, and they that worship Him must worship Him in spirit and in truth. For God so loved the world that He gave His only begotten Son, that whosoever believeth in Him should not perish, but have everlasting life." Three times I read that little book through from the beginning to end, so engrossed that I didn't even notice the four other derelicts who were sharing my leaky old Gandhi car. And at the end of the third reading, I dropped down to my knees on the scarred old floorboard, and as best as I knew how, I prayed, "God, this is George Simonka, down here in this cold and wet boxcar. I know now that You are the light of the world, and You came down here to take away my sins and make me white as snow. So I really want to receive You as my Savior, and I would appreciate it if You would recognize me, a sinner who wants to be forgiven and have everlasting life. In Jesus' name, amen." Needless to say, He did recognize me and became my personal Savior that day. When the rain stopped, I moved on to Wishram and did a day's work cleaning ditches after a flash flood. The following morning in a cafe, while I sat eating my breakfast, I read again from the little book.

0: Man, can I tell you anything about that book you're reading?
1: Pardon? Oh, this, yes. You know something about it?
0: Yes, a little. I'm a minister. There are great things in the Book of John, aren't there?
1: Yes, sir. They've changed my life.
0: Well, your life has been changed by the Holy Spirit and by the grace of God. God has used his word to open your heart. And now he'll use it to help you grow as a new Christian. It promises in 2 Corinthians chapter 5, verse 17, "Therefore, if any man be in Christ, he is a new creature. Old things are passed away. Behold, all things are become new." You see, you are a new man. Those things that held you captive in the past are gone. And now, by the power of the life of Christ, which is now in you, you can do, as the Bible says, all things through Christ, which strengtheneth me.
1: I've been wondering what was happening to me. You make it all seem logical.
0: If you have time, I'd be happy to spend time with you, explaining the scriptures.
1: Sure, great. I need a lot of help.
2: That pastor was a great help to me. Later, I continued on to Seattle. When I arrived, I went straight to the Union Gospel Mission. I was vermin-infested, dirty, and ragged. But they cleaned me up outside to match the job that God was doing on the inside. And then they gave me work to do in the mission. Later, Dr. Peterson, the director, offered me even more responsibility.
3: George, several people have suggested that we should help you to be trained for a special service to the Lord.
1: What's that, Dr. Peterson?
3: Well, that you go to school to study how to do personal work.
1: Oh, no, not me.
3: Oh, don't answer before you ask God about it, George. You pray first. See how God leads you.
1: In a very short time, I knew that it was God's will for me to take the course. Still, I found excuses to hold back. I made a long list of all the things I would need, clothing and other necessities. The following Wednesday, I had a call from Brother Brown, who often came to volunteer at the mission. Hello?
4: Hi, George.
1: Hello, who is this?
4: Brother Brown, Lord has put it in my mind that we should buy you some clothing.
1: But what?
4: Well, will you meet me when I get off work?
1: Why, I guess so, sure.
4: Good. Meet me at the men's store.
1: Well, that was amazing. He bought me a suit, and another brother bought me some pants. And I went to my room afterward to thank God. But then I continued to talk to God about the other things that I needed. Friday night, I was invited to spend the evening with a family who had been very kind to me. We had just settled quietly in the big living room to talk, when the door burst open. Brother Brown and other friends had arranged a surprise.
5: Surprise!
6: Hey!
1: What's this all about?
6: We're giving you a shower, George. A clothes shower for a man whom God has called to study for his work.
1: Oh, thank you. What a shower. Shoes, shirts, and 16 neckties. Well, that answered my last objection. God had his way, and I went to the school. Now, don't get the idea that every day has been a surprise party. Surprises, yes, but not always a party. But I can say that every day has given me a deeper knowledge of the presence and concern and the help of God. In time, he brought me a beautiful woman named June, who became my wife. He also led us, much against my will at first, into rescue mission work. I had to explain my objections to June.
7: You've been to missions as a homeless man, George. You've seen how God can use the service of the speakers and counselors to lead men to Jesus. I think you're much better qualified than some others who haven't been through what you have.
1: That's the trouble. I'm too well qualified. I wish I'd never had to see Skid Row again. Well, I belong to God, and I always want to go His way.
2: So we served at not one, but two rescue missions. First in Bellingham, Washington, where June gave birth to our twin daughters, Betty and Kathy, and then on to Salem, Oregon, where we had our third daughter, Becky. I served as executive director of the Union Gospel Mission in Salem for 37 years. I guess I am a perfect example of what goes around comes around. From a homeless, helpless derelict who stumbled into rescue mission many years ago, God changed me into a new creature. For more than 40 years, I had the privilege of sharing the good news of the gospel of Jesus Christ with hundreds of those who also needed their sins washed white as snow.
5: George and June Simanka were married for 48 years, serving the Lord together in mission and other ministries. In May of 1999, June finished her race and received her crown of glory in the presence of the one for whom she had labored so well and so long. And since his retirement, George has been active Bible teaching at the mission, still holding forth the word of life to all who will listen, from derelicts to diplomats. And friend, whether you are a derelict or a diplomat, when you finally come to the end of yourself, there is the Lord Jesus Christ waiting for you. Receive him as your Savior and have your sins washed white as snow. Today is the day of your salvation.
8: 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So until next time, unless our Lord returns before then, the doors to Pacific Garden Mission are open night and day. 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
9: To be human is to be imperfect, fallible, frail. Any casual observer of human nature can see we have rough edges and are quite often prone to periods of downright shocking behavior. And yet, even at our worst, we are loved, not in spite of our humanity, but because of it. Being human does not disqualify you from grace. So next time you find yourself still being human, God is still being God. 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
1: With SRN News, I'm John Scott. Yes, you did pay more for just about everything last month. Daria Albinger has details on a key economic report, the first of two this week.
2: Soaring energy costs pushed September's consumer price index up 3.7% year over year, more than the 3.6% that analysts were expecting. Gasoline prices rose 9.1%, with food prices up 2.5% from a year ago. This is the first of two economic reports that the Fed and others watch closely. The producer price index for September will be released on Thursday. It measures prices at the wholesale level before they reach consumers. Usually these reports move in tandem, or if one rises or falls, the other will too. I'm Daria Albinger.
1: President Trump hosting a high-profile midterm election campaign rally in Bullhead City, Arizona, part of a broader Western campaign tour aimed at boosting Republican candidates just ahead of the pivotal November election.
3: So we're going to elect a strong Republican majority in the House and Senate, and I think we have a really good chance.
1: He was plugging Congressman Andy Biggs' efforts to be elected governor of Arizona. Later, the president appeared in Montana for a rally with congressional candidate Aaron Flint. He said fuel prices will soon be coming down.
3: But it's going to end, and it's going to end very, very soon. And when that happens, the oil is going to drop like a rock.
1: President Trump in Kalispell, Montana. Cornell University faculty members have started discussing a no-confidence resolution criticizing Cornell's response to sexual violence. About 150 faculty members reportedly in favor of the resolution, which comes after a group of male students were accused last month of raping a woman at a fraternity house. Social Security recipients getting a raise, a 3.6% raise in January. This is SRN News. Does your church have an AI policy?
4: According to a new poll of Protestant pastors released by the Barna Group, 45% believe each congregation needs to establish some hard and fast rules about how artificial intelligence can be used in the day-to-day workings of the church. Another 49% of clergy say there should at least be some informal guidance on AI use. However, the Barna poll also reveals about 80% of all churches have no AI rules or guidance at all. Michael Harrington reporting.
1: Advocates are seeking an investigation into the Catholic Bishop of Worcester, Massachusetts, over his response to priest abuse allegations. The group Bishop Accountability has filed a complaint against Bishop Robert McManus. The allegations involve priest Alan Martineau, who McManus initially planned to transfer to another parish. However, the diocese says it canceled the transfer and notified authorities once sexual abuse concerns emerged. This is SRN News. Wall Street closed Wednesday with stocks lower.
5: This comes as new inflation numbers came in a bit hotter than expected. The consumer price index for September rose to a 12-month rate of 3.7%. Meantime, chip stocks have seen a decline, with Micron Technology dropping around 3% and Advanced Micro Devices moving down 5%. At the closing bell, the Dow Jones Industrial Average lost 48 points to 51,621. The S&P 500 fell 86 points to 7,718, and the Nasdaq plummeted 511 points to 26,692. With your market recap, I'm Sarah Lee Kessler.
1: A new Wallet Hub survey finds 49% say rising travel costs could derail their plans, while 30% believe traveling is worth going into debt for. More details at srnnews.com.
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10: Friends, the technology of today is staggering. Artificial intelligence, or better known as AI, transhumanism, digital currency, all of these things we hear about that are being used to advance us toward globalism. Now, if we were to ask, what is globalism? Most would have a general idea. But if we want the truth about the subject and the real enemy behind it all, we must look at all of this through the lens of Scripture. In September of 2026, Alex Newman, the senior editor of The New American and the founder of Liberty Sentinel, spoke at our fall VCY rally. Alex's presentation was titled Exposing the Globalist Agenda. While we were blessed to broadcast this live on a Saturday night, we realized not everyone got to hear it. So inside of this next hour, listen closely, take some notes as Alex Newman exposes the globalist agenda that we here in the States not be fooled by those who plan to strip us of our sovereignty.
11: Before we start, I have a little bit of a confession to make. I'm actually a big-time globalist. No, really. I'm really looking forward to the one-world government. It's going to be fantastic as soon as Jesus Christ is back to rule and reign over it. Until then, we need to understand that this effort to build a one-world totalitarian political, economic, and religious system comes from the pit of hell. It's a counterfeit. It's satanic. And I believe I can prove it to you. We'll start 3,000 years ago with David in Psalm 2. This is a wonderful psalm. We'll come back to it before we wrap up today. But 3,000 years ago, David prophetically wrote about the kings of the earth and the rulers taking counsel together, or conspiring, is how some translations put it, against the Lord and against his anointed one. Now, 1,000 years more or less after that was written, we saw that in action. The Romans, the Pharisees, literally nailing the anointed one to a cross. I believe this continues today. I believe we still have kings and rulers conspiring together against God. And I think when you dig a little bit, it becomes very clear that that's what we're dealing with. But before we even get into the mechanics of that, who it is, what they're doing, why they're doing it, how they're doing it, I just want to share with you about how God reacts to this. And you can imagine, you know, the kings, the rulers conspiring against God. He's probably just terrified, right? Now, of course, God is laughing at them, is what it says in verse 4. He ridicules them. And as verse 5 says, he's going to speak to them in his wrath. You do not want to be on the wrong side of that. So we'll come back to Psalm 2. But before we get into this idea of globalism and the forces pushing it, I just want to start with the words of Jesus. He's quoted twice in the Gospels. He's in Luke and he's in Matthew, saying that he that is not with me is against me. That's a really important phrase. In other words, there is no neutral ground. There is no sitting on the sidelines and waiting to see how this goes. So if you out there tonight, if you're listening to us on the radio, if you don't know which side you're on, if you don't know which team you're on, that's a problem. Talk to me later. Eternity depends on it. Because if you don't know which side you're on, you're almost certainly on the wrong side. And there are only two options. So keep that in mind. So as we go through this, just keep these words from our Lord in the back of your mind. Does that sound like an institution or an idea that's with Christ or that is against Christ? And I think it'll be pretty obvious by the time we get done. So let's start with this idea of globalism. What is globalism? Well, in short, it's the idea that we should get rid of nations and all merge into a one world system. And I kind of grew up in the globalist world. I literally went to the most elite globalist schools on the planet. I grew up with the children of the globalists that we'll be talking about today. So I understand they think they're doing good. They think this is wonderful. They think we're too dumb to be able to manage our own affairs and have countries. We're just going to keep killing each other in wars. And so they, the wise overseers, are going to surreptitiously take sovereignty and build a global system, because then we'll supposedly stop doing dumb things. But I want to start by reminding you that it actually wasn't man's idea to divide up into nations. That was actually God's idea, and it's very clearly taught in the scriptures. If you go to Acts chapter 17, you'll read that God made from one man every nation of mankind to live on all the face of the earth. He even determined allotted periods and the boundaries of their dwelling place. So whose idea was it to divide mankind and to put boundaries between the nations? Well, that was God's idea. All right, so when they tell you that borders are unbiblical, that's nonsense. God's the one who put borders here. Okay? Deuteronomy chapter 32 tells us that the Most High gave to the nations their inheritance. He divided mankind. He fixed the borders of the peoples. So again, the Old Testament, the New Testament makes very clear that it was God's idea to divide us up into nations. Now, why he did that, I don't know. It doesn't say clearly why he did that. The story of this happening is actually in Genesis chapter 11. You probably remember it. God told man to spread out across the face of the whole earth, and they're like, no, we're good. We're just going to build this big tower here. And God was not pleased that the people were not obeying, and so he eventually forces the issue. He comes down, he confuses their languages, and he disperses them from there over the face of all the earth, and they had to stop building their city. Therefore, its name was called Babel, because the Lord confused the language of all the earth. And so from there, the Lord dispersed them over the face of all the earth. And that's where we really get mankind divided up into nations, into tribes, and into tongues. It was God's idea. And again, we can have a nice theological discussion about why he did that. I've got my opinions. You probably have yours too. But the fact is, he did it, and he did it for a reason. And so we'll talk a little bit tonight about what the enemy is doing. And yes, we have an enemy. That enemy is Satan. And Paul tells us in 2 Corinthians chapter 2 that we should not be outwitted by Satan, that we are not ignorant of his designs. And sometimes the church in America, I'm like, I wonder if that's true now. I think a lot of us really are ignorant of his design. There's a lot of churches that will not talk anything about this. You know, Satan, oh, that's just an abstract idea. It's a representation. No! Satan is an actual created being who rebelled against the Most High and who's going to end up in the lake of fire. And he's very busy. He wants to take your soul and your children down to the lake of fire with him. Now, he's already lost the battle. It's over. It's done for him. His time is short. But he's a real being, and we need to understand that he is active. In fact, the Bible talks about those who've been taken captive by Satan to do his will. And I think if you think long enough, some of them will come to mind. Right? So they are trying to build the United Nations. You're going to have to correct me, sorry. But yes, they really are trying to build a one world government system. And they're very open about it. They've been announcing it publicly for a long time. Back in 1991, the President of the United States of America went on national TV and told us, here he is.
12: We have before us the opportunity to forge for ourselves and for future generations a new world order. A world where the rule of law, not the law of the jungle, governs the conduct of nations. When we are successful, and we will be, we have a real chance at this new world order, an order in which a credible United Nations can use its peacekeeping role to fulfill the promise and vision of the UN's founders.
11: All right, credible United Nations, obviously an oxymoron. Having followed the United Nations around the world for multiple decades now, I can assure you there's no such thing as a credible United Nations. But what he said there is actually really profound. Right? He talked about we're going to use the UN's peacekeeping role, which if you know anything about the UN, you know that's their war-making forces. These are soldiers with blue helmets and machine guns and attack helicopters and tanks, famous around the world for raping women and children. We're going to use the UN's peacekeeping role to bring about the vision of the UN's founders. We'll meet some of them in a little bit. Not nice people, trust me. So the UN's founders. And then he says we're going to have a system where the rule of law governs the conduct of nations. We're talking here about global law. You hear a lot about international law these days. You'll be hearing a lot more about it in the not-too-distant future. And they are dead serious. They believe we should have a global legal system. They've got their global courts and their global cops and their global armies and their global bureaucracies, and it is coming at us like a freight train. It's not a partisan thing, right? It's nothing against the Bush family in particular.
13: After 1989, President Bush said, and it's a phrase that I often use myself, that we needed a new world order.
11: And we can watch these
14: the
11: all week.
14: The affirmative task we have now is to actually create a new world order.
11: Yeah, so we need a new world order, right? Joe Biden actually in 1992 wrote in the Wall Street Journal how I learned to love the new world order. And it's interesting. He talks about we're going to breathe life into the UN Charter. Okay, that's a bad idea. Now, a lot of these guys talk about the new world order. You'll hear it from almost any major world leader that you can think of. They're on record talking about the new world order, and they're very clear about what that means. But George Soros, who's put more money into our political process than basically anybody in the entire history of the United States, he'll give us some additional insight on what this might look like if and when they get their way.
15: So I think you need a new world order, that China has to be part of the process of creating it. And they have to buy in. They have to own it the same way as, let's say, the United States owns the Washington Consensus, the current order.
11: Yeah, just so we're clear, the most murderous dictatorship in the history of the world needs to own the new world order in the same way that the United States owned the previous one. And by the way, they are ruthless persecutors of Christians. I mean, they have the government church where you're allowed to worship the Communist Party with a fake Bible. And then if you're a real Christian and you believe the real Bible, then you better watch out, because they'll arrest you, they'll beat you, they'll throw you in a camp, they'll torture you, they'll cut your organs out. They should own the new world order. Okay. Another one of the richest people in history, David Rockefeller. He went to go meet his maker a few years ago. I can't imagine that went well for him. But in his autobiography, he says on page 405, you can go get it at your local library, some even believe we are part of a secret cabal. Secret cabal? Working against the best interests of the United States, characterizing my family and me as internationalists, we call them globalists today, and of conspiring with others around the world to build a more integrated global political and economic structure. One world, if you will. He says, if that's the charge, I stand guilty, and I'm proud of it. As far as I'm concerned, that is a confession. That is smoking gun evidence that should have been used in a trial. We have a word for betraying your country. We have a word for conspiring. In fact, the Department of Justice charges people with conspiracy every day of the week for good reason. Soviet Poverty Law Center most recently. Praise the Lord. They richly deserve it. But that's a crime. Yeah, that's a crime. So in 1973, he went over to China and comes back, and he writes in the New York Times in his piece called From a China Traveler. He says, the social experiment in China under Chairman Mao's leadership is one of the most important and successful in human history. So this is one of the most significant pushers of the New World Order that has lived in the last 100 years. And here he is bragging about how the social experiment in China, which slaughtered tens of millions of innocent people, is one of the most important and successful in history. And I don't know, how do you measure success where that's a success, right? I mean, if you're measuring like the body count, yeah, I guess they killed more people than anybody else. But I don't think a normal person would think that's successful. Right? How can it be that all these world leaders are publicly on record stating that they love a psychopathic regime that has murdered literally tens of millions of innocent people, that ruthlessly persecutes Christians? It's absolutely crazy. And yet, they're on record, on video, publicly saying it.
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17: Chris, the Bible says God created each of the animals after their kind. It says on day 5 of Creation Week that the fish were the first truly living creature that he created. This was the first use of the term living. On day 3, it created plants, but these are never in Scripture referred to as living in the sense that they had blood or the breath of life. Plants are biologically alive, of course, but not living in the sense of having consciousness. On day 5, however, the Bible says that the oceans were literally teeming with life. Each basic type of fish was created at that point. Since that time, a lot of varieties, say of the cod or the bass or the sharks, have arisen, but no new basic kinds. God created all things after their kind, back in Genesis.
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10: This is Crosstalk on the VCY America Radio Network, revisiting Alex Newman's presentation titled Exposing the Globalist Agenda. Just before the break, Alex was doing just that, exposing those throughout history who simply believe that America has no place in this world, exposing those who call for a new world order. And that is right where we will pick things back up.
11: Now, this push for a totalitarian one-world system is not new. If you go back to the founding of the United Nations, you'll find this was always the plan. Okay, John Foster Dulles, one of the key guys who helped write the UN Charter, Secretary of State for the United States, he writes in his book, this was published in 1950, called War or Peace, he says, the United Nations represents not a final stage in the development of world order, but only a primitive stage. He says its primary task is to create the conditions which will make possible a more highly developed organization. And then in the next paragraph, he just comes out and says it. I've never seen any proposal made for collective security with teeth in it or for world government or world federation, which could not be carried out either by the UN or under the UN Charter. So they believed that the UN Charter would be adequate to build the future global government. This was in 1950. This is more than 75 years ago. That they're publicly bragging that they're going to build this organization out into a one-world government. And we're going to watch that process. It's been accelerating in recent years. I've actually been going to these UN conferences to keep tabs on them, and I'll show you some of what I've found. Now, the other big UN founder was a guy called Alger Hiss. And most of you probably haven't heard of him. He's been kind of wiped out of our history books for good reason, but they liked him. He was supposed to represent the United States, but they liked him so much, they actually made him the chairman of the conference that wrote the UN Charter, and then they made him the first Secretary General of the United Nations. And then we threw him in prison. We found out he was a spy for Joseph Stalin, one of the worst mass murderers in the history of mankind. So you see why they'd want to get him out of the history books. That's kind of awkward. But these are the people who George Bush was talking about when he said, we're going to use the peacekeeping role of the United Nations to bring about the vision of the UN's founder. These are the UN's founders. Okay, on the other side of the table negotiating was Joseph Stalin's guy, Minister Molotov, the foreign minister of the Soviet Union. And then we thought our guy was looking out for our interests. No, he was working for Joe Stalin too. Pretty wild. Now, one of the really interesting things that happened at this founding conference where they created the United Abominations in San Francisco was they all went to a little meeting in Northern California called the Bohemian Grove. Anybody heard of the Bohemian Grove? Oh, you guys are awesome. All right. So you're more informed than virtually all Americans. But there's a little secret society that meets in the Redwood Forest in Northern California. There's a wonderful doctoral thesis on the fact that all the UN founding delegates went to this meeting. It was written by a guy called Peter Phillips in his doctoral thesis for the University of California, Davis. And he says that the UN delegates all went down there on May 17th, on May 29th, on June 4th, and on June 5th. So they had a lot of meetings at the Bohemian Grove. Now, this picture here is actually a 40-foot stone owl. It's one of the centerpieces of their little camp at Bohemian Grove. And you see the platforms there. A guy I know actually snuck in and got some marvelous video of one of the rituals they do there. It's called the Cremation of Care. It's about a 20-minute video. You can find it on YouTube. It's super creepy. But what they do is they put an effigy of a child at the foot of that owl, and they chant about forest spirits and being set free from all their cares. And then they set the effigy, what they say is an effigy of a child, on fire. And you hear this blood-curdling scream. It's just monstrous. So, really creepy stuff. Now, a lot of very powerful people go there. Every Republican president of the last 100 years, with the exception of Donald Trump, has attended Bohemian Grove. And many Democrats, by the way. Not all, but many. Okay. One of the guys who is a member and a regular attendee is this guy right here, David Gergen, top advisor to multiple American presidents. The guy who snuck in and took that video, Alex Jones, don't believe what you hear about him in the fake media. He confronted David Gergen after finding him in the Bohemian Grove. And listen to this interesting exchange on the streets of D.C.
18: Karl Rove of four presidential administrations.
19: Okay, one last question. I read a Washington Times article many years ago where you had a comment about the organization, and then now it's been in the Wall Street Journal, it's been in a lot of different newspapers, and that's the Bohemian Grove. And back in, what was it, 1996, when you joined as a Clinton advisor, the Republicans were criticizing you, oh, what about Bohemian Grove? And then you countered And then you countered them by saying, hey, I don't run around in the woods naked. What did that mean?
18: Here is the before-mentioned Washington Times article where he said, I didn't run around naked like they do.
20: I don't know what quote you're referring to. I'm not aware of any quote like that. I am a happy member of the Bohemian Grove. I like the folks who come there, and it's really inappropriate for me to talk about the group beyond that. Thank you.
19: Have you been there for the ceremony with the cremation of care?
20: Frankly, I don't think that's something I need to talk to you about.
19: Really?
11: No, I don't think I'd want to talk about that either. That's kind of awkward. In their defense, not everybody who goes to these goofy meetings is into the weird rituals and all that kind of stuff. Richard Nixon famously wrote in his autobiography that the most important speech of his entire political career was the one he gave at Bohemian Grove. He said it allowed him to access the most influential men in America without the bright light of public scrutiny. He said that was the most important speech on his road to the White House. But then, if you ever heard those tapes that came out afterwards from the White House, I won't repeat what he said, but he called it the most blankety blank blank blank, bad word for homosexual, thing he had ever seen in his life. And so, you know, he pretended like he was all about it, but he really wasn't. And I think that's true of a lot of the people that get involved in this. It's like a networking opportunity. They're not really into the weird rituals. But, you know, going back to what Jesus said, you know, you're either with me or against me. If you're burning effigies of children in front of 40-foot stone owls, I wonder which side you're on. I don't know. Huh. So there's a lot of these groups. There's a lot of these groups. I wasn't going to talk about them today, but then Jim asked me if I would say something about the secret societies in an email. I was like, all right, I'll throw a little bit in there. So another one of the big ones is Skull and Bones. They've been really influential in this whole process. A lot of the big leaders that you can think of who've moved the globalist ball down the field come out of the Skull and Bones. They only recruit 15 new members every year. They're headquartered at Yale in a place called The Tomb. And, you know, by nature, a secret society, it's hard to know a lot about it. But my late friend Charlotte Iserby, she was a wonderful, wonderful lady. She passed away a few years ago, but she served as senior advisor to Ronald Reagan on education. And her dad had been a member of the Skull and Bones, and her grandpa had been a member. And so when her dad passed away, she inherited all these documents and the contact lists and everything. So, whoa! So she gave them to a historian from Stanford University called Anthony Sutton. And this is probably the most important book written about this organization. It's called America's Secret Establishment. And what he says is that this is a recruiting ground for a global conspiracy for world government. Okay. Now, obviously, I don't endorse ABC fake news. Don't get the wrong idea. But they got some secret video of some of their rituals, so I thought we would share this real quick, and you can get a sense of what they're doing behind the closed doors of the tomb.
21: And so when we heard that some enterprising characters had managed to spy on the famous Skull and Bone Society, we couldn't resist. Here's ABC's Dan Harris.
22: The videotape provides a grainy glimpse into what appear to be the initiation rituals of a secret society that's been around since 1832, whose members have gone on to be leaders of Wall Street and the White House, the Senate and the Supreme Court.
23: They're sort of trying to scare the initiates, make them disorient them, frighten them.
22: New York Observer investigative reporter Ron Rosenbaum accompanied a team of Yale students who shot these pictures 9 days ago. Rosenbaum's curiosity about Skull and Bones was permanently piqued when, as a classmate of George W. Bush, he lived right next to the tomb, the group's heavily fortified home. From their perch, Rosenbaum and his cohorts taped the tomb's courtyard. What they captured, they say, was initiates, known as neophytes, being forced to kiss a skull, then members performing a mock killing. It may look...
11: Yeah. Kissing skulls, mock human sacrifices, getting in coffins and doing weird sex acts. That sounds like stuff normal people do on weekends, huh? What in the world? So going back to Anthony Sutton, he says that they use this dialectical process where change requires conflict. Conflict requires a clash of opposites. He says you can't just have a right. You must have a right and a left. And there's a lot of examples we could use on this because they've got very prominent members on both the right and the left. But you might remember this one. This was the first presidential election I paid any attention to.
24: You were both in Skull and Bones, the secret society.
25: It's so secret we can't talk about it.
24: What does that mean for America? The conspiracy theorists are going to go wild.
25: I'm sure they are. I don't know. I haven't seen the website.
24: Number 322?
25: First of all, he's not the nominee. But look, I look forward...
24: Are you prepared to lose?
25: No, I'm not going to lose.
0: You both were members of Spell and Bones, a secret society at Yale. What does that tell us?
1: Not much, because it's a secret.
11: Not funny. Not funny at all. That's interesting, right? Now, not all of the organizations pushing the globalist agenda are necessarily secret societies. And there's many more that we could talk about that we won't have time. The secret society founded in Bavaria back in the 1700s called the Illuminati, they played a big role. Officially, they were disbanded. The European monarchs found out what they were up to. They had been infiltrating the Freemasonry, and they got exposed. But

0: by the Rothschild dynasty, decided we need some way to get the Americans willing to participate in this global system. Can't have a global government if the Americans won't participate. That's where all the money, that's where all the guns, that's where all the power is. So we got to get the Americans in. So they set up the Council on Foreign Relations as an outpost of this international movement. Rockefeller, by the way, was the chairman for decades. And we had a great American, Admiral Chester Ward. He spent 16 years as a member, and then he defected. And he wrote a wonderful book exposing them called Kissinger on the Couch. He said, the main purpose of the Council on Foreign Relations is promoting the disarmament of U.S. sovereignty and national independence and our submergence into an all-powerful one-world government. He says the lust to surrender the sovereignty and independence of the United States is pervasive throughout the membership. He also said if you want to know the policy of the U.S. government a couple years in advance, you just got to subscribe to their magazine. It's called Foreign Affairs, and he explains how that works. And so, of course, I subscribe to their magazine. And if you read it, you'll find that they're pretty open about what they're doing. Back in 1974, they had this very interesting article. They said that the House of World Order, in other words, world government, was going to have to be built from the bottom up rather than from the top down. They said we would use an end run around national sovereignty, eroding it piece by piece. And as we'll see later tonight, that's exactly what they're doing. Right, if they just came out and said, hey, everybody, welcome to the New World Order, hand over your guns, no more free speech, and by the way, Bibles, no way.
1: Matthew's Gospel records the parable of the wheat and the tares. I couldn't help but think of that portion of Scripture where Jesus explained how the kingdom of heaven is like a man that sowed good seed in his field, but then the enemy came and sowed tares among the wheat, but ultimately said, let both grow together until the harvest. The tares and their schemes are many. May you and I in Christ, the wheat in the field, rest in the time that is soon coming, where we will forever be safely in the Lord's barn. Alex Newman's presentation, Exposing the Globalist Agenda, is available on both CD or DVD. We highly recommend the DVD portion, that you can actually see the videos that Alex has shared, and of course his PowerPoint slides. Call our switchboard during normal business hours, 1-800-729-9829, 1-800-729-9829. Request Exposing the Globalist Agenda with Alex Newman. You can also order through our website, vcy.org. Proverbs 21 verse 1 says,
2: the king's heart is in the hand of the Lord, as the rivers of water. He turneth it whithersoever he will.
1: Just as God worked through the kings in Israel, so he also works through the leaders of human government in countries around the world, including the U.S. In the book, Presidents, Politics, and Prophecy, author Richard Schmidt has transcribed and expanded intriguing lectures from Dr. Jimmy DeYoung Sr. You'll see how God has worked through world powers in the past to accomplish his plan and 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With a review of each of the U.S. presidents from Jimmy Carter to Donald Trump, you'll find key initiatives that have prepared the world for things to come. VCY has made available Presidents, Politics, and Prophecy for a donation of $18. Call 1-800-729-9829. 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Today we are revisiting the presentation Exposing the Globalist Agenda from Alex Newman, held at the VCY rally in September of 2026. And so far this hour, we have barely scratched the surface, but truly looking at a globalist plan that does exist that simply strips the United States of her sovereignty. If you just joined us, you've already missed quite a bit. So again, we remind you of the available DVD or audio CD of this presentation that is available through VCY. We will tell you again before the end of today's broadcast how to order one of those. So who are these groups?

0: Who are these people desiring to quietly, slowly boil the frog? The frog being us.
1: There's a lot of very prominent people in this organization. There's about 5,000 at any given time. You would recognize a lot of them. They are the top leaders in politics, in military, in intelligence, in business, in banking. They've got corporate members, all the big banks, all the big pharmaceutical companies, all the big oil companies, all the big fake media companies. They're all part of the club, and you're not in it, I assume. Here's Hillary Clinton, back when she was serving as Secretary of State, giving a talk at their new Washington, D.C. outpost.
2: Thank you very much, Richard, and I am delighted to be here in these new headquarters. I have been often to, the mothership in New York City, but it's good to have an outpost of the council right here down the street from the State Department. We get a lot of advice from the council, so this will mean I won't have as far to go to be told what we should be doing and how we should think about the future. I mean,
1: oh, there you go. Who tells Hillary Clinton what she should be doing and how she should think about the future? Well, the Council on Foreign Relations does. And yes, her husband's a member, her daughter's a member, they're all part of the club, right? Not a partisan thing, right? Darth Vader, better known as Dick Cheney.
3: It's good to be back at the Council on Foreign Relations. As Pete mentioned, I've been a member for a long time and was actually a director for some period of time. I never mentioned that when I was campaigning for re-election back home in Wyoming.
1: Yeah, we don't mention that to the suckers. Don't want them to know, right? I think Wyoming voters finally got wise. You saw they radically defeated Liz Cheney, his daughter. I think they finally caught on. But, right, amen. The next guy who's about to represent Wyoming in Congress, Chuck Gray, is fantastic. So I think Wyoming has finally figured out what's going on here. Next up, Joe Biden. Here he is on stage at the Council on Foreign Relations, sitting next to Richard Haass, the president of the Council on Foreign Relations.
4: The subject, though, today is another article in the magazine. I probably should introduce myself to people, everybody. My name is Richard Haass, by the way. I work here at the Council on Foreign Relations.
5: And I work for Richard.
1: And I work for Richard. Right? He works for the president of the Council on Foreign Relations. Isn't that interesting? Okay. Here's some of the members. You notice a lot of presidents, Supreme Court justices, fake journalists, et cetera, et cetera. So they are absolutely working to build a one-world government. And they've really come out of the closet on this. They used to be much more subtle. They're not really subtle anymore. In September of 2024, I went to UN headquarters for something they call the Summit of the Future. And I actually took this picture. We can't build a future for our grandchildren with a system built for our grandparents. It's from the Secretary General, the socialist, yes, he's a member of the Socialist Party, Antonio Guterres, who runs the UN. And the idea was, hey, the old UN, you know, that only covers international peace and security. We now need a new UN. They call it UN 2.0, which is now going to be overseeing the internet and the environment and free speech and the economy and the education of your children and emergencies and artificial intelligence. And by the way, I think that's one of the reasons why they're drumming up all this hysteria right now about AI. They want the UN to eventually take control of it. Et cetera, et cetera. So they want to oversee everything. And if you read the Pact for the Future, which was the outcome document from this thing, they're very clear about where this is going. We recognize that the multilateral system, that's the globalist system, and its institutions with the United Nations and its charter at the center must be what? Strengthened to keep pace with the changing world. They say we renew our commitment to multilateralism, we will transform global governance, and strengthen the multilateral system. And you can read this agreement. Every government in the world, including yours, under the leadership of Joe Biden, signed on to this atrocity. They didn't think they needed advice and consent from the Senate. They just said America's all in. Okay? They said we're going to comply with the International Court of Justice. It's a criminal kangaroo court that they like to refer to as the World Supreme Court. We'll look at some of their recent rulings soon. They're committed to strengthening global taxes. They say we need to strengthen international cooperation to address misinformation and disinformation and hate speech. By the way, if you have an opinion that runs contrary to theirs, if you believe in God's definition of marriage, if you believe that God made them male and female, you are disinformation, you are hate speech. And if you don't believe me, look at Canada, look at the United Kingdom, look around the world. By the way, if you don't like Muhammad, if you don't agree with this Islamic deity, Allah, yeah, that's hate speech too. So watch out. There's a lot of things that will get you in trouble with these folks. And they're bragging that they're right now censoring the internet. And they're going to do more. Okay, this lady here, Melissa Fleming. She's the Undersecretary General for Communications. She's basically the propaganda czar of the UN. And here she is at the World Economic Forum bragging about how they're now rigging the internet.
6: You know, we partnered with Google, for example. If you Google climate change, you will, at the top of your search, you will get all kinds of UN resources. We started this partnership when we were shocked to see that when we Googled climate change, we were getting incredibly distorted information right at the top.
1: They were getting
6: so
1: my articles.
6: We're becoming much more proactive.
1: True story.
6: You know, we own the science, and we think that the world, you know, should know it, and the platforms.
1: Yeah, so we own the science, so we're going to partner with Google to make sure you don't find anything that we don't like. Okay. And they're dead serious. Actually, the article that Jim was talking about in 2016 about the 2030 agenda, I did the first big article in America about the 2030 agenda. And for years, when you typed in 2030 agenda, that was the top result on Google. And I guess they didn't like that. So they had to partner with Google to make sure that they would determine what you see, not us. So I ran into this lady at the Summit of the Future and asked her about this partnership.
7: Melissa, hi. I'm Alex Zimmer with the New American Magazine. I was wondering if you could tell us a little bit more about the partnership that the UN has with Google to try to squelch disinformation and misinformation. You talked about it at the 2022 World Economic Forum.
6: Sorry, I'm sorry. I'm not sure who you are.
7: Alex Human with the New American. I'm a journalist.
1: She knows exactly who I am.
6: I'm sorry, we can't do it right now. You give us two.
1: Yeah, no, I don't know who you are. Sorry, I can't talk. She was real proud of it at the World Economic Forum. Why not just go on record and explain? Then she walks over and talks to any other journalist in the room who has a question.
7: You can see her. They can just ask her questions, and I can't. I don't understand.
1: Anyway, we've got lots of funny videos like that. So I asked the chief spokesman of the United Nations at this Summit of the Future about what was going on here, because there was some Americans who were starting to get pretty critical about the loss of sovereignty under this pact. So listen to what the chief spokesman said.
7: Oh, Alex Newman with the New American Media.
8: Yeah.
7: To the extent that the Summit of the Future and the Pact for the Future have been mentioned by policymakers at all in the United States, it's been very negative. We had a congressional delegation last week, had a press conference say this was an attack on our sovereignty. And last week we had 26 U.S. governors issue a statement saying that they weren't going to comply with U.N. dictates and mandates. Is the Secretary General concerned about public opposition, especially among Republicans in the United States?
8: Look, this is not the Pact for the Future is not about world government. It's about making an organization of independent, sovereign member states work better.
1: Not about world government. Okay, definitely not about world government. Where'd you get that idea? Definitely not about world government. But we kind of need a world government.
8: Collaborative body where governments come together, sovereign governments come together to try to solve problems that impacts them all, that try to deal with problems that have no borders, right? Not one country can deal with the rising seas. Not one country can deal with global pandemics. Not one country can deal with international terrorism.
1: Yeah, so, I mean, sovereign governments can't deal with this stuff, so, we kind of need to do global solutions, as the Secretary General puts it.
9: Global problems require global solutions.
1: See? Global problems require global solutions. And isn't it convenient that we've just got global problems everywhere? So the UN will gladly step in and solve them for us. Now, this is not a new phenomenon, right? Over 200 years ago, the great French philosopher and lawmaker Frédéric Bastiat identified this among totalitarians. He said they're always concocting the poison and the antidote in the same laboratory. Right, so they create a crisis, they create a problem, and then they step in and say, hey, we'll save you from the problem. Okay? And of course, our politicians are experts at this. And if you read the Pact for the Future, this is actually the core of the strategy that they're going to be using. In the document that preceded the Pact for the Future, they actually were very clear about we need a global response to global problems. They said that when the Secretary General declares an emergency, all nations, all businesses, all governments, all nonprofits, all sectors of society need to recognize what he called the primary role of intergovernmental organs, these would be UN agencies, in decision making. So whenever the Secretary General, at his sole discretion, declares that there's a global emergency, and he gave a list of things, it could be a war, an economic problem, an environmental issue, something from outer space, a regional problem, doesn't even have to be a global problem, could be something we can't think of yet, a black swan problem, anything, then all governments, all nations, all people must bow to the primary decision-making authority of the UN. In the final pact, they agreed they're going to create a more coherent, cooperative, and coordinated international response to complex global shocks. And guess who's going to play the central role? Oh, yeah. The United Nations. Surprise. Okay. So they are preparing right this moment to unleash what they call the polycrisis on you. And the UN will be ready to step in and save you, supposedly, from the polycrisis. Now, back in 1962, the U.S. State Department did a really interesting report, and you can get a copy of this. It's still available. It's called The World Effectively Controlled by the United Nations. The goal of the report was to figure out how do we get from a world of sovereign nation states, basically the Westphalian system, to a new world order where the United Nations is in charge. And the answer, according to the guy who wrote the report, Lincoln Bloomfield, was a grave crisis or war to bring about a sudden transformation in national attitudes sufficient for the purpose. He said organic trends would take hundreds of years before we could finally get to a global government, but if we had a big enough war or a big enough crisis, people might just accept it. He goes on to say that a crisis, a war, or a brink-of-war situation so grave or commonly menacing that deeply rooted attitudes and practices are sufficiently shaken to open the possibility of a revolution in world political arrangements. So they've been strategizing on this for a long time, and they've seen how effective it is, right? World War I gave birth to what? The League of Nations and the Bank for International Settlements, which we'll come back to, and a major transformation of American society. Prior to World War I, most children were getting most of their education either from their parents or from the church. After World War I, they sent the men off to go die. They forced the women into the factories because the men were off dying. And they said, oh, look at all these kids. What are we going to do with them? I know, put them in government schools 5 days a week. That'll be great. Okay. World War II gave birth to the United Nations, the World Bank, the International Monetary Fund, the entity that eventually became the European Union. Notice how every time they have one of these big global cataclysms, they move the globalist ball way down the field. Well, guess what, folks? They're preparing for the next one, and they hope that out of that crisis will emerge the final objective, which is a global political, economic, and religious system. Obviously, the wars all over the world, but I want to stop for a moment on the climate crisis, because it turns out this one is actually central to everything that they're doing.
0: Well, as we often say, we are up against a break. Hold that thought, Alex. The climate crisis. We'll pick it back up right there when we return. You are listening to the presentation, Exposing the Globalist Agenda, from Alex Newman, as was presented at a VCY rally in September of 2026. Closing segment when we continue.
10: 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I've been teaching through the book of Daniel, and we got to Daniel 9, verse 25. Fascinating verse. It says, from the issuance of the decree to restore and rebuild Jerusalem, not the temple, but Jerusalem, until the Messiah. So we have a from and we have an until. And we know from the research of many, including Dr. Harold Hoyner, what that time frame is. It works out to be 173,880 days. And it ties right in with Nehemiah chapter 5, where Nehemiah is given permission by Artaxerxes to rebuild Jerusalem. And when you take that date from March 5th, 444 BC, and you go forward until March 30th AD, when there is the presentation of the Messiah, it's exactly 173,880 days. There are your 69 weeks. Now we're in the holding pattern for that 70th week during the tribulation.
11: We know now that the next crisis is already waiting for us around the corner, and it is the climate crisis.
0: Oh, what hope. What optimism. Klaus Schwab talking on the pending doom of a climate crisis. Alex, what do you think about that?
1: And the magic words, right? There's an emergency. That means you have no rights. That means you do what we say. That means you can't go to church unless you wear 8 masks, if we feel generous.
12: Yeah. So I think, personally, we're on the brink of needing to declare a climate emergency.
1: There's that word, right? There's only one thing more powerful than an emergency. Do you guys know what that is? A health emergency. Right. So Al Gore, the saint of climate change.
13: As the WHO has long since declared, the climate crisis is now the biggest health threat facing humanity.
1: Oh, man. The biggest health threat facing humanity, right? I was in Azerbaijan about a year and a half ago at the UN Climate Summit. Here's the director of the World Homicide Organ- I mean, the World Health Organization. Listen to what he had to say. Okay.
14: Climate change is the defining health challenge of our time.
1: Oh, man. All right, there you go. You got to give up your freedom. Sorry, guys. It's a health emergency. I want to stop for a moment now and just focus on the religious side of this, because I think this is really significant for Christians. The UN has a whole division that is dedicated to bringing all the religions of the world together. They're working overtime on this. One of the tentacles of this is the Faith for Earth initiative. Here's a little propaganda video they made.
15: 85% of the world population believe in a faith or a religion. And the power of that is humongous. And we can harness that in mobilizing faith leaders and faith followers in protecting Earth.
1: We're going to mobilize your religion to save Mother Earth. Okay. What does James tell us? True religion is what? Taking care of widows and orphans and keeping oneself unspotted from the world, right? It's not fighting climate change. I'm sorry, that's ridiculous. Okay. But if you go to their website, you'll see the Faith for Earth Initiative. The goal is to strategically engage with faith-based organizations and partner with them to achieve the Sustainable Development Goals, the 2030 Agenda. Okay, they say it right on their website. It's a screenshot from their website. Now, another one of the big tentacles of this operation is called Religions for Peace. It's funded by the State Department, the UN, the Soros, the Rockefellers, all the rest of them. And they claim to be the UN of religions. I ran into the head of this operation in Egypt a few years ago. Here she is explaining what they're up to. And if we have a way to turn the volume up just a tad, because this one's going to be really
16: soft. My name is Hassa Karam, and I have the privilege and the responsibility of serving a worldwide movement of interreligious institutions, organizations called Religions for Peace. In case you do not know it, we think of it as the United Nations of Religions. The United Nations has member states or governments. Religions for Peace has member religious institutions, all religious institutions representing all the religions represented.
1: Wow, isn't that interesting? The UN of Religions. We represent all religions and all faith traditions. Talk to my pastor. Seth, are we part of Religions for Peace? Well, no. I don't even know what that is. They got a really nifty trick here that they do, right? You know how they represent all religions? Well, they represent all legitimate religions. They don't like what they call extremists. And, you know, normal people hear that and they're like, oh, yeah, Al-Qaeda, Hamas. No. You know who's the extremists? It's you guys. It's the people who claim that Jesus Christ is not a way. You can believe Jesus Christ is a way. The Hindus believe that. He's one of 330 million deities. No, but if you say Jesus is the way, then you're an extremist. You don't play nice with others. And so, yeah, that's how they get around that. They represent all the religions except the extremists, and that's you. Now, in 2019, they signed an agreement where they committed to human development as set forth in the Sustainable Development Goals, the 2030 Agenda. And so, these people just get wilder and wilder. I ran into the guy who started the Faith for Earth division. He was the head of the UN Environment Program at the time. This was, I think it was in Azerbaijan on the border of Russia and Iran. And asked him about his little program and why Christians needed to participate. Here's what he said.
7: And so what do you see the role of pastors and priests and bishops and imams in getting their congregations involved in the fight for a sustainable world?
17: I'm not aware of any religion where nature is not front and center. I mean, look, in the Bible, it starts with God creating this wonderful, beautiful world. After 7 days, he's so happy with what he has created that he takes a day off to celebrate. And the Bible ends with John sitting at a Greek island with a great vision of a flood. So nature's front and center in the...
1: Huh, quite the Bible scholar, huh? Does your Bible end with John on an island and a vision of a great global flood? No, mine doesn't either. I wonder which version he's reading. That's the guy who says your church needs to come join their little climate bandwagon to save Mother Earth, okay? So I prefer to take my ideas from people who actually read their Bibles, personally. So I was flying over to Egypt in 2022 for the UN Climate Summit there, and the UN had put out this report about human development, and they said these evolutionary processes that gave us the system of morality and ethics is no longer adequate because we're not taking good care of Mother Earth. So they said what we need is people to act according to new moral codes. You know, the Ten Commandments, that's just not working anymore, guys. Sorry. Mother Earth is groaning because of your carbon footprint. So we need a new system of ethics. So I'm reading this on the flight over there. I'm thinking, well, that's kind of weird. And I get off the plane, and I see this. Nice little sign that the UN put up at the airport in Sharm el-Sheikh on the Sinai Peninsula. It's got a quote from the Egyptian sun god and from this pagan document. They call it the Declaration of Innocence Before Being Judged, Before the Scale of Moth and Entering the Afterlife. And it turns out you should be led into the afterlife not because Jesus Christ paid the penalty for your sins, but because you did some really good works. You know what kind of good works you did? You didn't pollute the water or the earth. Let me into the afterlife because I was a good global citizen and I didn't hurt the environment.
0: In Matthew 13, Jesus, speaking of both the wheat and the tares, he said, "Let both grow together until the harvest. And in the time of harvest, I will say to the reapers, gather together first the tares, bind them to burn them, but gather the wheat into my barn." In Psalm 37, King David penned, "Fret not thyself because of evildoers." Friend, for a copy of Exposing the Globalist Agenda with Alex Newman, call our switchboard during business hours at 1-800-729-9829. You may also visit us online at vcy.org.
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1: With SRN News, I'm John Scott. Good news for retirees. They're getting a 3.6% Social Security raise come January. Sarah Lee Kessler reports.
2: The Social Security Administration making that announcement Wednesday morning after analyzing inflation data. Social Security retirement benefits go up every year based on the cost of living. In 2027, that'll mean an extra $75 a month for 72 million Americans. And that's the biggest Social Security bump since 2023. I'm Sarah Lee Kessler.
1: President Trump continues his midterm travels. For his latest GOP midterm rally, the president appeared in the city of Kalispell, Montana, for a rally with congressional candidate Aaron Flint. Earlier in Bullhead City, Arizona, he was backing Republican nominee for governor, Congressman Andy Biggs. His midterm blitz will continue with future stops planned in Kentucky, Kansas, North Carolina, and elsewhere. Ukraine accusing Starlink of limiting data that's critical to its defense.
3: Twice this week, Ukraine got no advanced warning of ballistic missile attacks from Russia, and Ukraine's defense leaders accused Starlink of reducing the flow of data. Starlink is the satellite internet service by Elon Musk's SpaceX. The move comes as Russia has intensified attacks on Ukraine's energy infrastructure, despite President Trump's claim of an energy ceasefire. President Trump recently called for new leadership in Ukraine. I'm Rory O'Neill.
1: A hurricane hitting Mexico is fueling a massive flood risk for the central U.S. Forecasters say the upper-level winds are funneling moisture from Hurricane Simon all the way to the southern plains and Midwest. That's calling torrential rains of up to 1 to 2 inches per hour to fall, affecting up to 35 million people from Texas to West Virginia. This is SRN News. The two-state solution may be dead. Correspondent Michael Harrington reports.
4: For decades, diplomats have promoted a vision of a Palestinian state existing side by side with Israel in peace and harmony. But a new poll from the Pew Research Center finds most Israelis and Palestinians don't believe it will ever happen. 56% of Israelis say peaceful coexistence with the Palestinians is impossible, and 68% of Palestinians feel the same way about the Jewish state. Meanwhile, the Israel-Hamas war remains unresolved. Michael Harrington reporting.
1: A Monroe, Michigan high school volleyball player is filing a lawsuit alleging that she wasn't told that a boy was playing against her. The suit filed by Briley Lechner and her father accuses Monroe Public Schools, the superintendent, Michigan High School Athletic Association, and the athletic director of violating her federal civil rights under Title IX. This is SRN News. Bank of America being hit with $1 billion in penalties over alleged money laundering.
5: The U.S. Treasury announced on Tuesday over $1.2 billion in penalties against the nation's second largest bank for the alleged violation of anti-money laundering and sanction laws. The Treasury says the fines stem from the bank's failure to report over $5 billion in suspicious transactions, including some that were indicative of Chinese money laundering networks. The fine comes days after American Express was hit with a $350 million penalty over similar allegations. I'm Mark Mayfield.
1: Higher prices could put a damper on winter travel plans for nearly half of Americans. A new WalletHub survey finds 49% say rising travel costs could derail their plans, while 30% believe traveling is worth going into debt for. Another 30%, well, they're still paying off travel debt from last winter. More details at srnnews.com.
6: Sharing joy for your journey in the Word. Matthew 6, verse 34.
7: Take therefore no thought for the morrow, for the morrow shall take thought for the things of itself. Sufficient unto the day is the evil thereof.
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1: Back to Genesis with Dr. John Morris, scientist with the Institute for Creation Research. Dr. Morris, what can you tell me about those huge flying reptiles?
2: Chris, some of the flying reptiles were as large as a mid-size aircraft. Some people have wondered how in the world they could have ever flown. As it turns out, they really couldn't fly in today's atmosphere. There's not enough air pressure to keep them up. Creationists have long supposed that the environment before the flood was quite different than now. We suspect that air pressure was quite a bit higher than now, making it more reasonable that these huge creatures could fly. Recently, an engineer built a model of one of these flying reptiles and tried to make it fly. He found that it had many wonderful adaptations to increase the flying ability, but there still wasn't enough air pressure to keep it aloft. To evolutionists, it's a big mystery, but to creationists, we at least have a plausible theory. And we get that by going back to Genesis.
1: For more on creation, visit our website at www.icr.org.

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3: Okay, so the Holy Spirit dwells in me. Well, what does that mean for me? So when I got saved, when I passed from death to life, well, I got the Holy Spirit. What does that mean? Well, first of all, a couple things. First of all, it means that we are led by the Spirit. We are led by the Spirit. This doesn't mean that I'm driven. It doesn't mean that I am coerced. It doesn't mean that I am manipulated. Hey, here's what it doesn't mean. It doesn't mean I become some little puppet on a string. It doesn't even mean that I am overwhelmed by the Spirit and I can't even control myself.

walking in the Spirit or walking after the Spirit does have to do with obedience to the word and the will of God, our submission to him. It is opposite of resisting him, grieving him. We might even ask today a good question for any and all of us to ask. Am I, at this moment, am I resisting? Am I grieving? You say, well, what does that really mean? Well, resisting him, that would be what we'd call a sin of omission. Let's ask it this way. Has the Holy Spirit ever said, I want you to do this? This is something you should be involved in. I want you to participate. I want you to give to. I want you to say this. I want you to write that note. Has the Holy Spirit ever told you to do something and you said, no? I know what you said, but I don't want to do that. I'm nervous about that. I'm afraid to do that. I don't know if I can do that. And you say, no. That's what we would refer to as resisting the Holy Spirit, a sin of omission. He's inviting you to follow his leading, and you say no. Grieving the Holy Spirit, this is a different matter. Grieving him is a sin of commission. I committed something, and it grieved him. It hurt the Holy Spirit. This is doing what he is leading you not to do. He says, don't watch that. He says, don't say that. He says, don't do that. He says, don't wear that. He says, don't, and you fill in the blank. He says, no, don't, and we say, yes, I do, whatever. That now is grieving the Holy Spirit. He hasn't invited us to do something, and we don't. That would be resisting. He has asked us not to do something, and we've said, yes, I'm going to. That is grieving the Holy Spirit. Being led by the Spirit, certainly similar to what we'd refer to as walking in the Spirit, but I will add or note, there may have some additional connotation. Some of the more subtle aspects of the Christian life and our interaction with the Holy Spirit. One of the things we see all throughout Scripture is that God delights to give clear direction to his children. Hey, listen, sometimes we wonder, am I really doing what God the Holy Spirit is leading me or asking me to do? Listen, God doesn't want to leave us in this land of uncertainty. He wants us to know I am being led by the Spirit. So again, all throughout Scripture, for example, he made it very obvious to the children of Israel. He's leading them out of Egypt. And how is he doing so? In really obvious ways. Listen, even a child could know, oh, God's leading us in this direction. There was a cloud by day, this pillar of a cloud. So the children of Israel, all they have to do is look, and if the cloud, the pillar moves, they follow. At night, it's a pillar of fire by night. That the pillar of fire is right here. If it ever moves, we're supposed to move too. There's no uncertainty about this. In like the same fashion, God wants his children without confusion, but with clarity, with clear acknowledgement that God is leading. And today, while the practical aspect of God's leading may look different, the principle of his leading remains the same. God desires to lead with clarity his children, and he does so today through his word and through the leading of his Holy Spirit. Now, before we go into some almost, forgive this, almost silly examples, before we go into that, let me say that the leading of the Holy Spirit and the walking of the Holy Spirit in accordance with his word will never disagree. Let me say that again. Don't ever use this idea of, well, I just have peace. No. You can't have peace if your actions are going in a manner inconsistent with the word of God, because the word of God, the walking in the Spirit, will always be consistent with the leading of the Spirit. So how do I want to walk in the Spirit, obey the known word and will of God? Well, what's it mean then to be led by the Spirit? Because the Bible might not address this, or it might not say this. It might not give me any indication about this. Well, this is why I think it's another more subtle aspect of being led by the Spirit that may be a little different than just walking in the Spirit. Here's a couple simple examples. This last week, I was preaching at a conference in Michigan. It was a large teacher's

convention. So a lot of teachers gathered together. Well, Julie and I were there, and the conference hadn't started. And we went to the elevator. We're standing there. We're going to go down. I'm about to preach at the opening general session. There are teachers that are gathered there. I don't know them, and they don't know me. But I'm standing there, and there was a lady. She was in her late 60s. She was grandmotherly. So I looked at her. She just has this pleasant look on her face. And then she says in this unique accent. Now, I didn't know the accent at first, but I came to learn that she was from Romania. And she just looks, and she has this beaming smile on her face. She doesn't know me. She doesn't know I'm the speaker or anything like that. And I don't know her, but we're standing around with other teachers waiting for the elevator. And she looks and she says, "Are we ready for a good time?" And I looked at her and wow, ready for a good time. I mean, here we are at a convention. And she just says, "Are we ready?" Now, this is a grandmother saying this, okay? "Are we ready for a good time?" And I said, "Well, I guess we are, you know?" And then we got on the elevator. I said, "What's your name?" And she said, "Rodica." So the conference started. She and I talked on the elevator. It started, and I went up to preach. And I said, "Hey, when you teachers get together, sometimes there is just some, I don't know, almost junior high-ishness about you." And they all laugh like junior hires. They're all kind of giggly and giddy because there's no students. And right then, life is good. Okay, so... So they're all just laughing, and they're excited. And I said, "I want you to know, I got on the elevator today. I met someone, and I said, in fact, where is Rodica?" And Rodica stood up, and she's standing, you know, kind of right over here, and she stands. She still has that beaming smile on her face. And I said, "Rodica got on the elevator today, and just before, she said, 'Are we ready for a good time?'" And when I said that, all the teachers are like, "Yes!" You know? Well, that was it. I mean, we all laughed, and Rodica, she's just standing there as proud as punch, big smile on her face. And she sat down, and the service commenced, and we went through it. That night, I went for a walk, and who do I see walking on the streets of Kalamazoo, just walking with some other people? It is Rodica. And I said, "Ah, Rodica." No, actually, I didn't say that. I said, "Oh, how do you say your name again, you know?" "Rodica, yes, Rodica." And she said, "I told God, if I see you, I'm going to tell you." She said, "You don't know how special it was that you recognized me. You said, 'Are you ready for a good time?'" She said, "I just came from Texas, where my brother is very ill." And she begins to unfold this story of the challenges that she has been in. She said, "I am standing at the elevator, and I am thinking, Lord, I am here. I need to be encouraged. And I know I am in a place where I'm going to be instructed and encouraged and lifted up." Now, she doesn't know I'm the speaker. I don't know her. We don't know each other. But she says to me, "Are we ready for a good time?" She says, "When you had me stand up," she said, "it was just another confirmation that God was going to encourage me through this conference, and he has been so good to me." I find it interesting that such chance meetings are something more than just chance. How am I standing at an elevator and hear this grandmotherly Romanian woman say, "Are we ready for a good time?" If it is not designed and intended as one who is led by. This is, forgive the silliness of it, and I know it's overstated, and I know my wife says, "You say that all the time." I don't know if you know this or not, but I like rhubarb, okay? I'm sorry. I preached that first general session. When I finished the message, the moderator, the pastor, stands and I'm walking down, and he says, no, Brother Redland, stay here." And so I come back, and you never know what's going to happen. And he said, "I called around the area because I heard that you like rhubarb. And now I'm quite interested in what's about to take place."
And he said, and do you know that none of the bakeries up here, nobody, I called several, nobody makes just a rhubarb pie. Now listen, in the sermon, I know this is strange to you, but I actually mentioned rhubarb in the sermon that day. Weird, I know, okay. I mentioned it, and I said something I never say. I never say this. Because I like strawberry rhubarb pie, but in that sermon I said, you know, I like strawberry rhubarb pie, but let me tell you, my favorite is just straight out rhubarb custard pie. I said, that is where it really is. And I'm up in Michigan where rhubarb grows beautifully, okay? So I'm talking about this, and I'm talking about not strawberry rhubarb, rhubarb custard pie. And he comes up, he says, I called around. He says, do you know that they don't make just a rhubarb? I couldn't find anybody that makes just a rhubarb pie, rhubarb custard pie. And he said, so I called a lady in our church and I said, Kathy, do you know how to make a rhubarb custard pie? And he said, as soon as I said this to her, she lit up on the phone. She said, it is my husband's favorite pie. And her husband had just departed. He had just died. He says, Kathy made for you a rhubarb custard pie. Let me ask you, is it some fluky thing? I don't wanna make too much of this, but is it too much to believe that the Holy Spirit of God is interested in a Romanian grandmother and somewhat desirous to see Jesus glorified even through some chance meeting at an elevator, or to be confirmed with the fact that the Holy Spirit does want us to walk according to his word, but he also leads us in ways that are far more nuanced and causes us, without our knowledge, without some preconceived plan, without some, hey, this is what I'm going to do to get, not any of that. It's just some statement for someone who has a reasonable expectation that God's children should be, in fact, led by the Spirit.

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1: With SRN News, I'm John Scott. President Trump not saying if he's made a decision yet on possible strikes on Iran-backed Houthi rebels. Mark Mayfield with more.
2: Speaking to reporters outside the White House Tuesday morning, Trump only said the Houthis are behaving very badly when asked if he had made a decision. Over the weekend, Houthi strikes on a Saudi Arabian airport killed more than a dozen people and injured hundreds of others. At least one American was among those killed. Trump had said on Saturday that he was weighing his options. I'm Mark Mayfield.
1: And earlier today, the president was in Bullhead City, Arizona, with praise for gubernatorial candidate Andy Biggs.
3: And I'm here really to say you have a chance to have a really great, he's a conservative guy, but what he is he's really a common sense person because it's all about common sense, more importantly than any label.
1: Consumer prices rose at 3.7% annual rate in September as gas costs skyrocketed.
4: The Consumer Price Index, a broad measure of goods and services costs across the U.S. economy, rose a seasonally adjusted 0.6% for the month, putting the 12-month rate at 3.7%, the Bureau of Labor Statistics reported Wednesday. Economists surveyed by Dow Jones expected respective gains of 0.6% and 3.6%. Stripping out volatile food and energy costs, so-called core CPI rose 0.3% for the month.
1: Higher prices could put a damper on holiday winter travel plans for nearly half of Americans.
5: 49% say rising travel costs could derail their plans, while 30% believe traveling is worth going into debt for. Another 30% are still paying off travel debt from last winter. The latest inflation report shows airline fares are up more than 22% from a year ago, while hotel stays and rental cars are also more expensive. Despite those increases, travel industry leaders say many consumers are still willing to pay the higher prices. I'm Matt Mattinson.
1: This is SRN News. ESPN under fire.
6: At issue is a policy the Giant Sports Network enforces on the crowd that attends its weekly College Game Day show. Amongst the list of prohibited items for people who want to gather on camera behind the host during the live broadcast are religious signs. In fact, signs urging people to accept Christ have appeared in the crowd at Game Day shows this season, but ESPN apparently is clearly seeking to banish them. Michael Harrington reporting.
1: The congregation of Key Stewart Church in Gallatin, Tennessee, is celebrating ownership of a historic property. That's after 157 years. The parishioners gained ownership this year after leaving the United Methodist Church. Leaders say owning the property gives the predominantly black congregation greater control over its future and resources, with members now deciding how locally raised money can be spent. This is SRN News. Grocery store giant Kroger planning to lay off 3,000 corporate employees over the next 3 years.
5: The company made the announcement Monday. In a memo to employees, Kroger said it must adapt to take advantage of technology. Last month, Kroger laid out its AI plans that said it will aim to improve the customer experience, make work easier for associates, and produce better business outcomes. The company employs around 409,000 workers. It has more than 2,700 stores across the nation under several brands, including Ralph's, Smith's, and Fred Meyer. I'm Matt Mattinson.
1: A reminder from Uncle Sam, the federal tax filing extension deadline hits today, Thursday, October 15th. Paperwork must be submitted electronically or postmarked by midnight to avoid late penalties. The IRS notes this extension only applies to filing documents, as any unpaid taxes were still due back in April. More details at srnnews.com.
7: An out-of-office reply says, I'm not available, but here's who is, and here's when I'll be back. It's honest. Nobody's left wondering. Sometimes we need a spiritual version of that. A way to say, I'm running on empty. Here's what I still believe, even though I can't perform it right now. God's not offended by that kind of honesty. He's not waiting for your best update. Come tired. Come honest. Come as you are. He'll meet you there. 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

0: 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Temptations, sorrows, all echoing ours. 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
1: This city chilled free speech at Christian event. This is Matt Staver with Freedom's Call. Liberty Counsel will soon present oral argument to the Ninth Circuit Court of Appeals in a lawsuit against the City of Seattle on behalf of Christian organizers for a grassroots revival event called May Day USA. The city unlawfully denied the May Day organizers a permit to peacefully assemble at a traditional downtown location due to its religious message. Instead, the city steered the event to a park in a predominantly LGBTQ community where violent attacks were made toward the group. The plaintiffs have asked for a permanent injunction restraining the city from continuing its unlawful permitting process that violates the rights to free speech, religious exercise, peaceable assembly, and equal protection, as well as granting them equal access to Seattle's streets and traditional public forums. Stay informed at Liberty Counsel's website, lc.org.

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1: With SRN News, I'm John Scott. President Trump rallying supporters in Montana, his latest GOP midterm stop. Appearing in the city of Kalispell Wednesday, the president urged the audience to support the state's Republican candidate.
2: And we're going to elect a true American patriot, a fantastic man, a great guy, Aaron Flint.
1: Flint is running to represent Montana's first congressional district. Earlier in the day, the president told a crowd in Bullhead City, Arizona, to back Republican nominee for governor, Congressman Andy Biggs. Federal agents searched a lawmaker's home.
3: Vice President J.D. Vance defended a search of Representative Ilhan Omar's home in the Washington area. Homeland Security agents carried out a judicially authorized search as part of a criminal probe into possible false statements and immigration fraud on her father's paperwork. The vice president said he had no prior knowledge of the search and that investigators will follow the evidence wherever it leads. No charges have been filed. Willie Nelson, Washington.
1: Pope Leo is up and about after yesterday's surgery to remove a cancerous spot in his lung. The Vatican reports he's eating normally and walking around his hospital room. Dr. Samuel Gurevich is a pulmonologist at Cleveland Clinic. He says the 71-year-old Pope is blessed that the spot on the lung was detected early.
4: By the time that these spots happen to grow and they're cancer and they give you symptoms, they're usually pretty far along and much harder to treat. Benign things usually don't grow, and so if a spot doesn't change over a period of time, you know, we usually leave it alone.
1: The Pope reportedly a non-smoker. The Brewers have taken a commanding 3-0 lead in the National League Championship Series over the Dodgers following a 6-2 win from Los Angeles. L.A. will try to stave off elimination in Game 4 on Thursday. Game 3 of the ALCS gets underway earlier on Thursday. The Guardians and the Rays, they're tied at 1-1 in the series. This is SRN News. Democrats have a plan. Correspondent Michael Harrington reports.
5: Lawmakers on the left are looking for a big win in the midterm elections next month and want to follow that up with a major push on abortion in Congress. New York Representative Alexandria Ocasio-Cortez is leading a group that wants a new Democratic majority on Capitol Hill to pass a law restoring a so-called federal right to abortion in the first 100 days after the election. Voters go to the polls on November 3rd. Michael Harrington reporting.
1: International Christian Concern sounding an alarm about the ongoing exodus of believers from the Middle East. Muslim persecution has been driving Christians out of the region for decades now, and lately the violence has intensified. A new ICC report says Iraq offers perhaps the clearest example of the problem. Before 2003, the country contained well over 1 million Christians. This is SRN News. American officials say the North Koreans are using more and more Americans to hack U.S. companies.
6: The Justice Department says it's arrested at least 24 people who were operating so-called laptop farms. That's where employees use company-provided computers to steal sensitive data from their employers. I'm Tammy Trujillo.
1: A group of American researchers believes it may be only days away from finding what remains of the missing plane of legendary aviator Amelia Earhart off a remote island in the South Pacific. An expedition team led by Steve Schultz from Purdue and Richard Pettigrew from the Archaeological Legacy Institute have begun the search for what could be Earhart's Lockheed Electra 10E plane. Members of the expedition are searching a lagoon off the coast of Nkomororo. They are focused on inspecting what is known of the Tyra object. That's what could be left of Earhart's plane. More details at srnnews.com.
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7: Take therefore no thought for the morrow, for the morrow shall take thought for the things of itself. 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

Hashtag blessed. We've all seen it, and it suggests something good's happening, and it's worthy of a social media post. If you feel blessed, then there must be someone blessing. If someone's blessing, then he must love you very much. We feel hashtag blessed. We know that God loves us enough to bring people like you to help. You pray, you give, we grow, we share. 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

0: Welcome to Through the Bible. Our five-year journey through the whole Word of God continues, and today we're going to finish up the historical book of Exodus. Now, Dr. McGee says that preparing for Exodus was one of the most rewarding experiences in his life, and that's saying something. And I hope that you'll feel the same way about studying it. So as you open your Bible, Greg and I have some time to share some exciting letters highlighting the growth and success of our home groups, particularly in India, which was the birthplace of our home groups, wasn't it, Greg?
1: That is correct. Yeah. More than a decade ago now, George Philip was working with a partner ministry. Now he's actually on our team. He retired and then started working with TTB. But he always had a heart for TTB. He's the Malayalam speaker. He says, if you cut me, I bleed, Dr. McGee.
0: Yeah.
1: And he created this idea. And you were talking earlier about how the medium has changed in India.
0: Yeah, India, originally when I started in the 90s being the host, I was just so impressed with the volume of letters from terrestrial radio. I mean, we had the numbers were 15,000 a month.
1: Yeah, it was
0: plus,
1: huge.
0: And the languages were much smaller.
1: Yep.
0: But guess what? The world changed, and slowly that count started diminishing, and George, seeing that happening, went through a whole process and came up with the home group movement, and it really has become a movement in India, and today we are seeing so much fruit. But I just think it speaks to, if you're listening and you're wondering, oh, how is Through the Bible changing? Because, their speakers, that same guy, Dr. McGee, and we're on our 12th cycle. Well, good Bible teaching, systematic throughout the entire, all 66 books, taking 5 years to go through it is a great way to go. And we're going to continue to do that, but we may change the delivery methods. And the home groups are a way to start doing that. And the benefit of that is we get to go into people's heart languages, which we've talked many times about, where that person, we're going to be listening about Tripura, but they probably speak Hindi, and they also probably speak English to some extent.
1: Yes, probably.
0: But their heart language is something different. And it's those smaller languages that really seem to have the greater impact on people's souls. And that's the end game for us anyway.
1: Yeah. And I think if you're hearing this, what we want you to know is we work very hard. We don't just set things on autopilot. We are constantly monitoring everything we do around the world in 250 languages. And that's one reason we've been staffing up, is we have people watching over all these projects.
0: Yeah.
1: But let's get to the response. You want to read this first one?
0: As previously mentioned, this is a listener in Tripura. I'm not going to go into the background of the area, but here's the testimony. Listening to the Word of God together with the radio home group has changed both my lifestyle and my spiritual life. Earlier, I never studied the Word of God or spent personal time with Him. I would only go to church on Sundays and return without understanding the importance of what was spoken. However, after listening to the audio Bible study every week, I realized how important God's Word truly is. Not only is it important to know the Word, but also we need to read it, and the Holy Spirit needs to speak it into our lives. I then began to study the Word regularly, and the Holy Spirit spoke to me and corrected me in many areas of my life. Because of this, my life has changed greatly.
1: Wow. And that is actually in a language called Chin Falam, which is spoken, believe it or not, in Myanmar, but there are a couple tens of thousands of people in the Tripura region of India that speak this. So it's powerful.
0: And this is probably the only solid content in that language.
1: I think you'd be very solid ground to say that. So here's another short but powerful response from a listener who said, I grew up Hindu, worshiping millions of gods. I used to follow the same religion as my parents. Not long ago, I was invited to a home group, and God's word changed me. I have accepted Jesus Christ as my personal Savior and want to lead a group of my own. Please pray for me.
0: Amen.
1: That's
0: and
1: so
0: let's
1: great.
0: Let's do that right now. Heavenly Father, we do pray for this listener who has come to love your word and wants to be a part of a home group and lead that. I pray that you would give them the opportunity for that. I pray that you would bless that home group and the many hundreds of thousands that are out there in India and in South Asia and throughout the world. Bless our study now in Exodus, Lord, as we look at Exodus 39 and 40. In Jesus' name, amen. Here's Dr. J. Vernon McGee with our study of Exodus 39 and 40 on Through the Bible.
2: Now, friends, as we come to the 39th chapter of the book of Exodus, and if you have your Bible, we'll turn there, and I trust you have our notes and outlines. And we will now offer the notes on the Gospel of Mark. And I'm sure many of you have those, because that'll be the next book that we'll go to. And this is our last study in Exodus. This has been, for me, one of the most rewarding studies that I've had. You see that a great many people say, well, you don't seem to have any opportunity to hear others preach, and I only have when I go to conferences where there are other speakers, and it's always a blessing to my heart to hear them, but I hear so little of it. And someone says, well, then, how are you blessed? Well, you know, when you put warm water through a spigot, the spigot will warm up. And if you put cold water through a spigot, the spigot will get cool. Well, when you put the Word of God through a preacher or a teacher, it'll have some effect on him. And I find that just studying the Word of God this way, sitting down with the Bible and teaching each day, has been for me one of the most rewarding experiences. And the book of Exodus has blessed my own heart in a new way and has given me a greater understanding and appreciation of our wonderful Lord. I hope it's had the same value for you also. Now, as we come to this 39th chapter, which is actually not the last chapter, we have chapters 39 and 40 today. Now, I have before me the chart of the tabernacle as usual, but we will just look at it in a casual sort of way today, because chapter 39 deals with the garments of the high priest. That is, the garments that he wore. And these garments, by the way, all speak of the person of Christ. And I will begin reading here, and then we're not going to attempt to read this section because we've had the blueprint before. I should say of garments, it's not a blueprint, but I think you ladies call it a pattern. And we've had the pattern, and now they have been made, and Aaron will be clothed with these garments. And notice what is said concerning them. I'm reading now chapter 39, verse 1. And of the blue and purple and scarlet they made cloths of service to do service in the holy place, and made the holy garments for Aaron as the Lord commanded Moses. Notice they're called here holy garments. And we read here, and he made the ephod of gold, blue, and purple, and scarlet, fine twine, linen. And then we go into details concerning that. And then there was the curious girdle of his ephod. And curious means simply this. Curious is something we generally apply to a human being or even to an animal, but not to an inanimate thing. But it's curious in the sense that it was an unusual way in which it was woven. It was not just a simple one. It held not only the robe of the ephod, but it held all the garments that the high priest wore, held them in order and in place. Then he talks about the breastplate here. And now these are called in this chapter garments of glory and beauty. And a great emphasis is put upon the mitre, which Aaron wore on his head. And it had on it, in verse 30, we're told, holiness to the Lord. All of these things now have to do with this. And we're told they brought the tabernacle unto Moses and all his furniture and all this and the covering of the ram skin and all of that. So that now when it's all completed, it's all brought to Moses. So that the last thing actually that's mentioned are the garments of the high priest. Now, I want us to take a look at these garments of the high priest, because it's very important as the high priest speaks of Christ. That is something you couldn't miss, because we're told that very definitely, that the garments speak of the high priest and of Christ as our high priest, by the way. And now we have given here these instructions. Now, basically, Aaron wore what all the other priests wore, and that was a linen garment. All of them were clothed in that fine twine, white, byssus, Egyptian linen. They had on this linen garment, and it had on it sort of a pants that it wore, because their nakedness was not to be revealed, although they did serve barefooted, apparently, in the tabernacle. And Aaron, as the high priest, was dressed like the others, basically. And on the great day of atonement, when he took the blood and went into the Holy of Holies, he laid aside all the garments of beauty and glory, the outward garments, and just wore this. Now the linen, the white linen that the priest wore, speaks of righteousness. You remember the scripture says that those that bear the vessels of the Lord are to be clean. God still says that. I do not believe that God uses a sinful preacher or teacher or a sinful layman today. God's not using them. Now, I don't care how prominent they are, and I don't care about their talent and how many people they influence. They're doing nothing for God. He doesn't accept it, and it'll be nothing but wood, hay, and stubble. But we must be clothed with the righteousness of Christ, and then there must be a life to back that up. That is certainly taught in these basic garments. Now, the thing that interests me are these garments of glory and beauty that are laid aside by Aaron when he went in to the Holy of Holies, when he offered the sacrifice for the sin of the people, that great day of Yom Kippur, the great day that was the beginning, actually, of days for these people. What an important thing it was. And he took that basin of blood within. Well, now the Lord Jesus came to this earth. He did not lay aside his deity, but he did lay aside the garments of glory and beauty. What's that? He laid aside his prerogatives of God. He laid aside the Shekinah glory, and he came just as a human being. He was born a baby. It was George MacDonald that said he came a little baby thing that made a woman cry. They were looking for a king to lift them high. But he came just a little baby thing that made a woman cry. That's the way he came into the world. The garments of glory and beauty were laid aside. There should have been, instead of just that few paltry number of shepherds there and the wise men that came later, the whole world should have been there. He laid that aside, friends. He was God manifest in the flesh. What a picture you have here. And when he offered himself, you see, he died in his humanity. I don't quite buy that idea that God died on the cross. It's only what you mean by death. He was separated from God. That is true. That was a rift in the Godhead, to be sure, when he was made sin for us who knew no sin. But even at that moment, God was in Christ reconciling the world to himself. There's a mystery there, friends, that I can't penetrate. And I've read after a few of the theologians, and you want to know something? They haven't penetrated it either. Now, these garments of beauty and glory really were lovely. The high priest, my, he was gaudy and colorful. And all of these things speak of the person of Christ. And we'll not go over this because most of you follow this study, but some of you may not have followed it. He had on this robe of the ephod, and it had these two stones, one on each shoulder, and six of the names of the tribes of Israel on each one of the shoulders. Speaks of his strength and ability, that is, speaks of the strength and ability of our great Savior, who, when one sheep got lost, he went out and found it, put it on his shoulder. Thank God we have a Savior, friends, that can go out and put us on his shoulder and bring us back. And he's able to save to the uttermost those who come unto God through him. Then you have that breastplate, like a vest, and it had 12 stones on it. Oh, was it a thing of beauty? And apparently it had in it a sort of a pocket where the Urim and Thummim were placed, and it had something to do with prediction. I do not know how it worked at all. But these beautiful stones right on his breastplate. Now, this speaks of the fact that Christ carries us on his heart today. He loved us. God so loved the world, and he loved the church, and he gave himself for it. There are the stones there that depict that, and they were stones of beauty. And this was part of it. Now, down there on the robe of the ephod, There were golden bells and pomegranates. And so when the high priest, you see, was serving, you could hear those bells ringing. When he went in the holy place, he was in there serving, you know. You could hear the bells outside ringing. And the pomegranate, that speaks of fruit, the fruitful life. And the bell speaks of the testimony of the life. They could hear him. And they could say, well, you know, he's there serving for us. We know he's there. And that's what worship ought to mean to us. It ought to draw us to the person of Christ. If we don't hear the bell ringing, friends, on Sunday morning, there's something wrong. I used to have an elder that was a very wonderful man of God. He was a great encouragement to me as a young preacher. And he would come out on Sunday morning, and he'd always say to me, well, you rang the bell today. Well, if you want to know the truth, I didn't. I was a young preacher then. I had some lousy sermons that I preached in those days. I still have those sermons, by the way. But nevertheless, his point was, because he was a Bible student, an important part of the service is that we'll be able to come into the presence of Christ. And I told you about the fella. He was a country boy down there in Georgia. And he came to me one Sunday morning. I never shall forget. And he waited till everybody left, and he took my hand and held it, and tears were coming down his eyes. And he said, you know, I never knew Jesus was so wonderful before. And he wanted to say something else, but he couldn't say it. He just released my hand, turned, walked out of the little country church, out across the cotton patch that was there, because we were right in the corner of a cotton patch. I watched him walk across there, and then tears came in my eyes as I said, oh, God, I hope I can preach that. Everybody will be able to say, at least somebody will be able to say, I didn't know how wonderful Jesus was. Well, may I say, we ought to be able to hear his bells on Sunday morning and not hear all this protest or running up the American flag and all of these things that are used today as gimmicks in our churches and in so-called Christian work today. Friends, if any Christian work doesn't let you hear the bells every now and then, maybe you ought to get in another Christian work. Or maybe you think you're hearing bells when you're not hearing them, and that's about the worst thing you can have happen to you, is to think you hear them when you don't. But you see, these bells were ringing on the inside. What a glorious, wonderful picture this is of the high priest, and these were the garments that he wore. And I had this mitre on it, and that said, Holiness unto the Lord. And that meant holiness

backslapping around holding somebody's hand, and nursemaid, as one preacher said to me, the poor fella had a nervous breakdown in this church. He told me, he says, you know, said, I find I'm a wet nurse for a lot of little babes in Christ. And he says, I just go around burping them all the time. Well, that's the unfortunate thing. Preacher today who stands in the pulpit ought to be able to wear the mitre, holiness unto the Lord. That is, that he has time to prepare a message. He has time to spend before God. I'm amazed today the number of people that invite a preacher out on Saturday night. You ought not to invite your preacher out Saturday night. You ought to let him have that day and that evening for meditation and study. I had an elder say to me one time, in fact, my first minister, I wanted to go around and visit everybody, and I was around visiting day and night in the first church I served in Nashville. And this elder said to me, now, Vernon, he said, I appreciate you coming to see me, but he said, I'll tell you what I'd like for you to do. I'd like for you to spend the time that you'd come to see me, spend it in preparation of a message. He said, business is difficult, and I get very weary and discouraged in the world today. And this was a very successful businessman. He said, but when I come to church Sunday morning and Sunday night, I want to hear something that comes from God. I want help there. And he says, I hope you'll spend time so I'll be able to hear from heaven on Sunday morning and Sunday night. Well, I think he had a right to say that. My friend, we need to recognize today that there ought to be that mitre, and there are many of us lay folk that need to, if we say we're dedicated to the Lord, we ought to mean it. Now, I have left very little time for this 40th chapter. What you have here is the setting up of the tabernacle, and I only wanted to left out one thing, because we have dealt with every article of furniture, every part of the tabernacle. And when Moses set it up in the camp of Israel, this is what happened. Verse 34 of chapter 40 now. Then a cloud covered the tent of the congregation, and the glory of the Lord filled the tabernacle. And Moses was not able to enter into the tent of the congregation because the cloud abode thereon, and the glory of the Lord filled the tabernacle. And when the cloud was taken up from over the tabernacle, the children of Israel went onward in all their journeys. But if the cloud were not taken up, then they journeyed not till the day that it was taken up. For the cloud of the Lord was upon the tabernacle by day, and fire was on it by night, in the sight of all the house of Israel throughout all their journeys. When Paul attempts to identify these people over in the 9th chapter of Romans, he says, who are Israelites? And of the things he enumerates, that one is, they had the glory. They are the only people that ever had the visible glory of God, the visible presence of God. And that was what led them. That cloud would lift in the morning if they were to journey. And if it didn't lift, the children of Israel stayed in the camp. They didn't attempt to move that day. They didn't move by their own wisdom or their own judgment. And they didn't vote on it, and Moses didn't make the decision. The cloud did. Now, we sometimes say this, and I think in our conservative churches it's pretty meaningless today. We say Christ is the head of the church. How about your church? Is he the head of the church? Are we following the cloud today, or do we put a man on the board because we say, well, you know, he's a successful businessman? My friend, that's not the reason to put him on the board. That ought not to exclude him. Don't misunderstand me. But that ought not to be the reason. And you hear people say today, well, I want to talk to my preacher about whether I should do this or not. A lot of people consult me on things. I'm no expert at telling them what to do. I can't solve their marital problems. And by the way, the psychologist can't either. May I say to you, there's the pillar of cloud today, but you don't see it. You know, it's the Holy Spirit of God, and he ought to be the one to lead us and to guide us and let us know that we're in the will of God. Oh, how this is neglected today. We're always appealing to something human and something outside. We need a church. We need preachers. We need teachers. We need laymen. We need church members that are filled with the Holy Spirit of God.
There are too many of them that are

0: spouting off, talking, and they're talking without any unction at all coming from heaven. Pay no attention to the Word of God. I have been to church board meetings and listened to officers just spout off. No reference at all to what the Word of God says or what might be God's will. Just this constant wanting to put forward our own way. My friend, there's no visible cloud over the church today, but the Holy Spirit of God wants to lead us and guide us. And this book that we just now concluded is a very wonderful book. Did you notice? Again, it opened in gloom in the brickyards of Egypt, and it closes in glory. The presence of the Lord is there in the tabernacle now and leading these people through the wilderness. God today wants to deliver you from the gloom of the slavery of sin and bring you into the glory of His presence and in the very center of His will, that He might lead you and guide you. What a wonderful book, Exodus. He leads you out that He might lead you into a good land. Until next time, may God richly bless you, my beloved.
1: Now, next time we're going to begin our study of the Gospel of Mark. 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Until next time, God bless you as you walk with Him.

0: 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Come along for the ride, and you'll study both the Old Testament and New Testament, discovering God's great redemption story. Is this your story too?
1: The words that you speak, pay attention to what they say. The life that you live speaks louder. Speak the language of gratitude. 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
1: With SRN News, I'm John Scott. Good news for retirees. They're getting a 3.6% Social Security raise come January.
2: The Social Security Administration making that announcement Wednesday morning after analyzing inflation data. Social Security retirement benefits go up every year based on the cost of living. In 2027, that'll mean an extra $75 a month for 72 million Americans. And that's the biggest Social Security bump since 2023. I'm Sarah Lee Kessler.
1: President Trump campaigning in two states on Wednesday. He held rallies in Arizona and Montana, alongside Republican candidates Andy Biggs and Aaron Flint. Cornell banning fraternity parties, with the university embroiled in a sexual assault case that sparked a national firestorm.
3: Cornell announced it's banned parties at frat houses for the rest of the academic year, with sexual assault investigators added to its university police force. The move comes as the investigation into several fraternity members accused of sexually assaulting a former student in 2024 continues. That student, who's been identified only as Jane Doe, filed a civil lawsuit over the alleged incident. No one has been charged, and the university has retained former U.S. Attorney Sally Yates to review the school's procedures when it comes to reports of sexual assault. In New York, I'm Liz Warner.
1: Governor Newsom suffered what's being called a major loss in court over ICE agents.
4: A federal appeals court has slapped down a California law that would have required ICE agents to wear identification while carrying out enforcement operations in the state. The Ninth U.S. Circuit Court of Appeals says that California violated the Supremacy Clause by trying to regulate what federal officials can and can't do in the state. A U.S. attorney called the ruling a huge win and that California continues to violate the U.S. Constitution. I'm Jason Campadonia.
1: This is SRN News. Does your church have an AI policy?
5: According to a new poll of Protestant pastors released by the Barna Group, 45% believe each congregation needs to establish some hard and fast rules about how artificial intelligence can be used in the day-to-day workings of the church. Another 49% of clergy say there should at least be some informal guidance on AI use. However, the Barna poll also reveals about 80% of all churches have no AI rules or guidance at all. Michael Harrington reporting.
1: Advocates are seeking an investigation into the Catholic Bishop of Worcester, Massachusetts, for his response to priest abuse allegations. The group Bishop Accountability has filed a complaint against Bishop Robert McManus. The allegations involve priest Alan Martineau, whose McManus initially planned to transfer to another parish. However, the diocese says it canceled the transfer and notified authorities once sexual abuse concerns emerged. This is SRN News. Former NFL quarterback Mark Sanchez reportedly settling a lawsuit.
6: According to The Athletic, Sanchez and truck driver Peter Toll have agreed to terms that will end the civil action without a trial. Sanchez was in Indianapolis as a broadcaster for Fox when he attacked the then 69-year-old driver outside a restaurant last year. Toll would then stab Sanchez several times in self-defense. Sanchez was later indicted on one felony count of battery resulting in serious bodily injury. He was also charged with three misdemeanors. Sanchez and Fox parted ways in November of last year. Bob Agner reporting.
1: A federal grand jury in Portland indicted a California man for fraud. 35-year-old Dejon Love posed as a real estate investor or a player for the San Francisco 49ers to dupe women out of more than $1 million. He allegedly used dating apps to develop romantic relationships, then convinced women to send him money. More details at srnnews.com.
7: 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They were never meant to be carried alone. That's why God gives us people. 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
1: How often does this happen in our churches, ladies? 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
1: I don't want people knowing that I'm hanging out with her. 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
1: With SRN News, I'm John Scott. Iowa, Kansas, and six other states are taking legal action against the creators of ChatGPT, claiming the AI tool can push kids toward dangerous behavior.
2: The lawsuit alleges ChatGPT has caused children to harm themselves or others by coaching them. The states are seeking orders requiring OpenAI change how the tool operates for young users. Several attorneys general unveiled the lawsuit Wednesday, Iowa Attorney General Brenna Byrd among them.
3: My fellow AGs are here to show that we are a united front against companies that make money hurting our kids and breaking our laws.
2: They're asking OpenAI be forced to give up profits generated from child users. I'm Scott Carr.
1: President Trump continues his midterm travels. For his latest GOP midterm rally, the president appeared in the city of Kalispell, Montana, for a rally with congressional candidate Aaron Flint. Earlier in Bullhead City, Arizona, he was backing Republican nominee for governor, Congressman Andy Biggs. His midterm blitz will continue with future stops planned in Kentucky, Kansas, North Carolina, and elsewhere. The Department of Justice is reportedly threatening California with legal action due to alleged non-citizens on voter rolls.
4: That's according to Reuters. The DOJ has reportedly sent separate letters to California Secretary of State Shirley Weber and Dean Logan, the top election official for Los Angeles County. On Tuesday, it gave California officials 48 hours to review a thumb drive. It says contains the names of undocumented people who may be registered to vote in the November 3rd midterm elections. In the letters shared with Politico, Acting Deputy Attorney General Trent McCotter gives the officials a Thursday deadline. If the deadline isn't met, he says the United States will have no choice but to seek emergency relief. I'm Daniel Martindale.
1: And Southern California facing critical fire danger. That's through at least Saturday night. This is SRN News. The two-state solution may be dead. Correspondent Michael Harrington with the report.
5: For decades, diplomats have promoted a vision of a Palestinian state existing side by side with Israel in peace and harmony. But a new poll from the Pew Research Center finds most Israelis and Palestinians don't believe it will ever happen. 56% of Israelis say peaceful coexistence with the Palestinians is impossible, and 68% of Palestinians feel the same way about the Jewish state. Meanwhile, the Israel-Hamas war remains unresolved. Michael Harrington reporting.
1: A Monroe, Michigan high school volleyball player filing a lawsuit alleging she was not told that a boy was playing against her. The suit filed by Briley Lechner and her father accuses Monroe Public Schools, the superintendent, Michigan High School Athletic Association, and the athletic director of violating her federal civil rights under Title IX. This is SRN News. The Supreme Court considering a challenge to a nearly 40-year-old privacy law.
6: Justices heard arguments Wednesday in a dispute over whether the Video Privacy Protection Act of 1988 applies to subscriptions to any company's online products or just its audiovisual ones. The claims were made by a subscriber to a Paramount Global-owned sports website who says he was tracked in violation of the law that prevents video rental records from being public. I'm at Mattinson.
1: In consumer news, you now have a new sunscreen option for the first time in more than 25 years. This is after the FDA approved the active ingredient bimotrizinol, known as BEMT, to sunscreen products in June. Dermatologists say it guards against both major types of ultraviolet radiation without the chalky residue of common mineral products, including zinc oxide. Europeans have been using BEMT products for years now. More details at srnnews.com.
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2: Some people call this the space age. Some people call it the jet age. Some people call it the computer age. Some people call it the nuclear age. In every case, the inference is that a whole new era of technological advances has blurred into obsolescence all the traditions and standards and absolutes of the past, and now life has taken on a whole new tempo. The gods of our age are speed and convenience, but the byproduct of this age is the depersonalization of man. Man, as a caring, sensitive, understanding necessity, has been replaced by machines, recordings, robots, and picture tubes. No longer do you pick up the phone in most cities and ask a real, live human being for a telephone number. Those days are gone. Now a computer-simulated voice comes back in lifeless tones and with robot-like precision recites a pre-programmed message, and with choppy coldness that defies question repeats the number you are supposed to be asking for. Please make a note of the new number, you are told. You can ask questions to your heart's content, but to no avail. Why? Nobody's listening. Try calling for an airline reservation. There's another one. A pre-recorded message tells you, for some reason or other, even at 2 a.m, tells you that all of the lines are busy. But if you don't hang up, we repeat, don't hang up. In due time, our super automated, no-nonsense machinery will plug you into a real live human being. Before you can so much as think, a musical interlude is coming your way to entertain you. But only, of course, in 20-second segments when the music is interrupted to remind you not to hang up and to remind you that sooner or later you will get your turn and talk to no more, no less than a real live human being. Again, the process repeats itself until finally mesmerized by this incredible form of automated boredom, you are stunned by the sound of a somewhat cold and calculated but actual human voice at the other end of the phone that is so rushed and so impersonal you somehow feel embarrassed to ask your question. It goes something like this. Hello, late arrival airlines. May I help you? No, we don't have that information. You need customer assistance. Please call our international watch line number between 10 a.m. and 4 p.m. Monday through Tuesday on the odd months of the year. They will be happy to help you. Click. But you stammer, and with that, your long-awaited contact with human reality ends to that shrill reminder of automation known as the dial tone. Or try shopping at Z-Mart Shopping Village. The customer is king, flashes the automatic rotating billboard. He may be. Trouble is, there's no one who wants to see the king. Rows and rows of goods hang from long racks, and aisles of items beckon with no sign of such an unnecessary option as a salesperson. I beg your pardon, ma'am, do you have this shirt in size? Sorry, sir, everything we've got's on the racks. Next. Or, sir, this coat is defective. Defective merchandise, see customer service, he recites with cold detachment. Where is that? You ask sheepishly. With that, his beady eyes roll in your direction. You don't know where customer service is, he insultingly replies. He mutters under his breath, supposedly giving you instructions. You don't dare ask him to repeat it. All you wanted was some information, a little personal attention. But no one was listening. What's lacking? What's wrong? What's the missing ingredient in this lightning-like world that's traveling faster than the speed of sound into a technological utopia devoid of human participation? What's wrong? What's missing is people. People who care. The computer chip can triple the speed of completing a transaction, quadruple the efficiency with which that transaction is entered into the books, but it can't take the place of a smile, a helpful answer, a squeeze of the hand, a reassuring glance that says, "I know just what you need. Let me help you." So it isn't just the space age and the nuclear age. This is also the age of insensitivity. In our quest for speed and efficiency, we have forgotten how the heart works and how the head works when the heart is allowed to function. Ah, but what an age for Jesus Christ to demonstrate the reality that there's still someone who cares. Even in the midst of such an impersonal world, there's somebody with personal concern for each one of us. And what a time for his children to wake up and pay attention to the fact that the world is looking, even more than ever before, for people, real live people, who, unlike their computerized counterparts, are actually listening to what they have to say. And they're actually caring about what they're hearing. This is the jet age, and this is the space age, and this is the nuclear age, all rolled into one, but it's also the Jesus age, because Jesus Christ is coming soon. And as society races itself into oblivion, lonely, confused humanity, as it pulls off the side of life's freeway looking for answers, is in awe when Jesus Christ, through the lives of listening, caring Christians, stops to pay attention to what they're saying. Somebody's really listening, they say. Somebody still cares. What an age of opportunity. What a cry for Christianity. That, my friends, is why the world and the Lord is in search of sensitive saints. And the book of Proverbs indicates the problem's not really a new one, nor are the solutions a product of man's jet age philosophy. The answers are in the Word of God. It's time we as Christians took a fresh look at those age-old principles that make Christians decidedly different. Different because Jesus Christ in them is not putting the world on hold, tapping in taped music and giving pat recorded replies. Jesus is listening. Jesus is caring. The purpose of this lesson is to take a long, hard look at how God expects Christians to interact with other real live people, especially in an age when real live people are at a premium. And to see that we all take some very real live steps to slow down our frantic, monotoned responses to those who pass our way, even those we love. What we're going to see, I believe, is that God is looking for sensitive saints. Not sensitive, meaning easily offended. Not sensitive, meaning unnecessarily jumpy or overreactive. But sensitive, meaning alert, aware, caring, available to those with whom they come in contact. I think you could almost take two words in our English vocabulary and fold them together and come up with a scriptural concept of sensitivity. Those two words would be courtesy and compassion. Compassion being the act of caring, courtesy being the gracious manner of behavior that demonstrates you care. In the last few weeks, we've been looking at the various aspects of compassion, but seldom do we as Christians stop to look at the subject of courtesy, good manners, considerate behavior, sensitive responses. And Christians ought to be the epitome of courtesy. Like bright light shining in a world that has lost its way, Christian children still ought to address their parents respectfully. Christian husbands still ought to open doors for their wives and pull back their chairs and otherwise perform the very simple acts of courtesy that have through the years said to the world, "This person is important to me." Christian clerks in a store, Christian receptionists on the telephone ought to be known for their smiles, for their graciousness, for their willingness to listen, for their gentle response to difficult situations. If we are not decidedly different, if we are not sensitive saints, if we are not courteous, compassionate Christians, we will be swept up in the tide of impersonal behavior that is sweeping our generation, and we'll miss the most exciting opportunity in a decade to demonstrate how the power of God can take the attitudes of an era and use them for His glory. And don't crawl up into your list of excuses. You've heard them all. I have the gift of administration or the gift of prophecy. We're all impersonal. I have such and such temperament. We're all insensitive. My parents were that way. I can't help it. You say it may not be natural for you to be sensitive, but that only means it must be supernatural. And that only means that God, as He does in you what you cannot do yourself, is bound to get the glory. God is searching for sensitive saints, for courteous, compassionate Christians. So let's embark on our journey through the pages of Proverbs for a quick look at what He's looking for. And let's see how Proverbs speaks about sensitive saints. Now let me urge you to be careful not to let the sheer simplicity of what God is after cause you to overlook the depth of character that simplicity demonstrates. In other words, please be sensitive as we study. Our pilgrimage through Proverbs for the scent of sensitivity will begin as God asks us each a question. Christian, have you learned to be a listener? Or are your vocal cords in a constant state of exhaustion? One of the devil's greatest hindrances to sensitivity is the tongue. When it's in gear, the ears are in neutral. And when the ears are closed, the heart gets no messages. We've recently looked at the tongue, so we will only address one issue this morning, the issue of its overuse. Proverbs 18:21, what a place to start. It says this, "Death and life are in the power of the tongue, and they that love it shall eat the fruit thereof." Proverbs 15:28 goes on, "The heart of the righteous meditates for an answer, but the mouth of the wicked pours out mischief." Proverbs 17:27-8 adds this dimension, "He that hath knowledge spareth his words, and a man of understanding is of excellent spirit. Even a fool, when he holds his peace, is counted wise, and he that shutteth his lips is esteemed a man of understanding." Who says the Bible isn't practical? You see, what these three passages are saying, if we're to write them all down and put them together, is this. The tongue is either a giver of life or an instrument of death, so how you use it is the key to what happens in your life. For that reason, the godly man always thinks before he speaks. Whatever comes forth from his lips has been carefully, prayerfully thought through first. The result is that most of us, once we've thought it out, will have far less to say. In fact, the wiser you are, the inference is, the quieter you'll probably be. If nothing else, by being quiet, Proverbs goes on, others will at least think you to be wise, and you'll have a greater opportunity for respect. James 1:19 ties it all together. "Understand this, my beloved brethren, let every man be quick to hear, that is, let him become a ready listener." In other words, God's man is a ready listener. He only speaks when he's listened first and then knows that he really has something to say worth saying. But you know, some of the world has Christians characterized as loudmouthed, objectionable, sometimes obnoxious creatures who impose themselves on others and to force their lifestyle. So often they see believers as men who speak much but say little. Always preaching, never listening. Always judging, never reaching. Now, I'm not saying that's a fair assessment. I'm simply saying it's fair to say that many people have that caricature etched in their minds. I just wonder if we have done anything to contribute to that picture. How good are you at listening? How willing are you to bite your tongue and button your lip until the person you're with has had an opportunity to tell you what's really going on in their heart? I don't. I just let them get two or three sentences out and then I come on in. I was just waiting for a pause. And I haven't even heard the two sentences before the pause. But oh, what a listener Jesus was. He asked questions and he listened and he was never lost sight of the individual because of the crowd. He moved at the touch of one. He moved at the voice of one. He moved at the tears of one, even though he was surrounded by the throng. Sensitive saints listen. They don't interrupt each other in mid-sentence so they can get their 2 cents worth in before it becomes worth even less. They don't talk without thinking. They don't wish they could swallow that last sentence they never should have uttered. Sensitive saints don't bore their brothers with endless tirades about the injustices of life that have fallen on them or about their pet subjects they know so much about. Instead, they turn up their spiritual hearing aids and try to determine what's causing their brother to hurt. Sensitive saints know they don't always have the answers. Even if they think they do, they don't force it on those who aren't interested. Sensitive saints listen much, talk little, and thus have fewer words they have to eat. So question number one is, do you know how to be a listener? Until God makes us listeners, we'll never be sensitive saints. Question number two, are you a reflector or an inflictor? By that I mean, do you receive and reflect the emotions of others or selfishly inflict your emotions on them? Does the whole household reflect your irritability? Are you so sensitive that when someone else in your family is hurting that you so yield your emotions to God that your only concern is to reflect and to respond to their needs, forgetting your own? Proverbs has a lot to say about being sensitive to the feelings of others, even at your own expense. Listen, Proverbs 14:10, it says, "The heart knoweth his own bitterness. A stranger doth not intermeddle with his joy." On the surface, that may seem slightly contradictory, but it's not. It isn't saying you don't try to feel the hurts and joys of others. It's saying no matter how hard you try, you can never totally know either the depths of another's hurts or the heights of another's joys. So don't condescendingly imply in your counseling or in your friendships that, hey, I know where you're at. I've been there. Instead, listen and let them tell you what's really going on in their hearts. You may think you know, but you see, even if you have been there, no one can totally experience another one's grief or joy. Nobody, that is, but Jesus. And how important that is in counseling. Proverbs 14:13 adds this, "Even in laughter, the heart may grieve, and mirth may end in sorrow." How many times those of us trying to minister read outer behavior, and in our quest to be finished, assume there are no deeper needs? And yet beneath those wise cracks, beneath that sarcastic, jovial attitude, there may well be a broken heart. The sensitive saint listens for the drumbeat that echoes the melody of what that person is really trying to say. They may well be wearing a mask because they're convinced no one would accept them without the mask. Or for out of fear that they would be considered weak by their Christian brothers, so they don't let the tears fall where the tears can be seen. Look beneath the mask. Wait for it to fall. Sensitive Christians see beneath the surface and care. Let's go on to Proverbs 25:20. It's another scathing rebuke to insensitive saints. It says this, "As he that taketh away a garment in cold weather, and as vinegar upon nitre, so is he that sings songs to a heavy heart." In other words, the clown routine is devastating to a suffering saint. They don't want you to entertain them. They want you to enter with them into their hurts. But if they want comedy, they'll turn on the TV. If they want love, they'll look to their Christian friends. You say, well, I'm just trying to make them happy. It'll do them good. I'll change the atmosphere. My friends, you don't change the mood of their heart by being jovial when they're sad. You change the mood of their heart by caring. That's what this passage is saying, by listening. Proverbs 26:23 is the next one. It says this, "Pretty words can hide a wicked heart, the way a pretty glaze covers a common clay pot. A man with hate in his heart may sound pleasant, but don't you believe him. He's cursing you in his heart. He's just pretending to be kind. His hatred will eventually come to light." In other words, going through the motions of giving sympathy or giving answers will not work. If your spirit is someplace else, those who are hurting will know it. Kindness shown out of a hypocritical heart will boomerang and demonstrate itself for what it is. In other words, you can't pretend to care in your counseling, in your ministering, in your relationships. You stay before God until you do care. Then what you do will make a difference. Proverbs 27:14 adds the final touch. It says this, "He that blesseth his friend with a loud voice, rising early in the morning, it shall be counted a curse to him." Now, I love that verse. I love to meet with people early in the morning. It's a wise use of time, but my mental gears just don't mesh until about halfway through the conversation. And I'm especially grateful for those who are tolerant enough of my feelings to be subdued until I wake up. But the issue in the passage isn't just early risers and slow thinkers. The issue is sensitivity. What it's saying is this, if he's obviously feeling poorly, the old slap on the back and cheer up routine doesn't make him feel any better. If he's obviously emotionally drained from something maybe you don't even need to know about, don't try to give him the spiritual routine and make him feel like a reject from God's army because he's not making like Bob Hope on a Christmas trip to the troops. Be sensitive. Listen to what his spirit is saying. Listen to what her spirit is saying. It may be just

feel around someone with a broken heart, pay attention. Don't go around trying to change the atmosphere by giving it the humor routine, either early in the morning or any other time. The sum total of it all is don't inflict your emotions on those about you. You send out feelers, you listen, you wait until you can best reflect their feelings back to God. How many of our wives would shout hallelujah to the rooftops if some of us guys would just apply these principles and begin to pay attention to their real emotional needs, to what they're really saying? If we were to begin to do that, we would begin to become sensitive saints. The third area of insensitivity is much like the other two. Not only are we not to talk when we ought to be listening, not only are we not to impose our emotions on those who are crying for their emotions to be shared, but thirdly, we're to beware of the danger of intrusion. By that I mean we're to be careful that we respect the rights of those around us, the right to their privacy, the right to their feelings, the right to their convictions. Let's start with Proverbs 25, 6 and 7. It's for the sake of those who shove their way into situations they don't belong in or who don't have either the sense or the sensitivity to know when to wait for recognition. This is what it says. Put not forth thyself in the presence of the king, and stand not in the place of great men. For better it is that it be said of thee, come up hither, than that thou shouldst be put lower in the presence of the prince whom thine eyes have seen. You get the real impact of what it says. It means God's man or God's woman doesn't barge in and struggle for first place in line. It's interesting to watch us Christians when there's a line forming and we're scared to death somebody's going to get in ahead of us. God's man or God's woman doesn't drop in uninvited. God's man or God's woman doesn't vie for position or politic for power. God's man or God's woman isn't a name dropper wanting to be known by who they know. God's child is noted for humility, the quiet way in which he or she takes their place without fanfare or attention. They don't join the church and expect to be promoted to a position of responsibility immediately because of who they are or even what they've done. They quietly serve, not struggling to be noticed, almost anonymous in their ministering. Then it's God's job to lift them up in due time. Ask yourself, when you walk into a room, do you expect all eyes to fall on you? Are you impressed by who you know? Do you tend to embarrass your hosts at parties by vying for attention at every turn? That's not God's way. Sensitive saints don't ever have to suffer the embarrassment of having to be asked to quiet down or take their place. Sensitive saints labor quietly in the shade, knowing God will exalt them whenever he chooses. The fourth set of principles is similar. It has to do with insensitive saints who don't know when to leave. They arrive 30 minutes early while you're still getting ready, never stopping to think about how that affects you. They stay after everyone else is gone, totally insensitive to the fact that you'd like to go to bed. They drop in unannounced and like a pre-programmed miracle always call at the wrong time. Proverbs speaks about this kind of insensitivity too. Proverbs 25, 17. Withdraw thy foot from thy neighbor's house, lest he be weary of thee and hate thee. The picture is one of the uninvited house guest. She just happens to be in the neighborhood and you just like to happen to be in South America when she is. Having worn out her welcome, she proceeds to wear down your patience. God's sensitive saints know better. Their divinely attuned antennas know when they're welcome and when they've worn their welcome thin. The reason is they aren't thinking about themselves. They are thinking about you. The fifth precept is in Proverbs 25, in verses 14 and 19. We call it the broken promise, broken heart syndrome. It's that kind of insensitivity that makes promises it can't keep and lightly esteems its own word. Listen to how God feels about those kinds of Christians. Verse 14, like clouds with wind that bring no rain is the man who boasts of gifts he never gives. Verse 19, confidence in an unfaithful man in time of trouble is like a broken tooth or a foot out of joint. But when God's sensitive saint says he'll pray for you, he will. When he says he'll bring you something, he does. When he says he'll be somewhere at a certain time, he's there. His word is his bond, and broken promises represent to him a breach of his commitment to Jesus Christ. And Jesus Christ always keeps his promises. God's man has sense enough not to promise things he cannot do,

0: and not to overlook the things he's promised. It's a sign of sensitivity. And how many broken-hearted children grow up with scars of rejection or bitterness because of times mom or dad said, we're going to do this or I'll do that, and someone or something came along to make it less than convenient, leaving a broken heart out of a broken promise. All because a parent was not sensitive enough to think about how that neglect affected the child. Keep your promises. Sensitive saints always do. And then lastly, sensitive saints are always ready to reach out and write someone or call someone, no matter how much trouble it might be, if that letter or that call will bring joy to the one that receives it. Sensitive saints send thank you notes, I love you notes, we miss you notes, welcome home notes, thinking of you notes, because they know at the other end of that mailbox is a smile just waiting to happen. Proverbs 25:25 says this, as cold water is to a thirsty soul, so is good news from a far country. In other words, an encouraging letter from someone who's gone satisfies the soul the way water does thirst. Nothing encourages me like opening the mail and getting an unexpected letter with good news or a good report or a word of encouragement. The sad thing is I'm the last guy in town to write one. Sensitive saints take the time to spread joy. They write notes, make quick phone calls, know just when a squeeze of the hand says, I appreciate you, and it's really needed. Everywhere they go, people are excited to see them. Why? Because the antennas of their spirits are always turned to the other guy's heart. They know how to hush. They know how to listen. Why, their very quietness is counted as wisdom. They don't make light of another's feelings as though they could totally know another one's feelings. They know no one truly knows another's grief or joy. They know laughter often masks a heavy heart, that beneath that mask of mirth there often rests a bitter spirit, so they listen and wait until the humor dies and the hurt surfaces and waits to be healed. They know better than to make light of a heavy heart. They know the suffering saint isn't looking for a vaudeville act, but an act of love. They know phony encouragement is transparent hypocrisy, so they pray for sincerity before they speak. They know when a hearty greeting is in order, and they know when a quiet smile would be better. They know better, incidentally, than to give that hearty greeting too early in the a.m. before the eyes are opened and the spirit is responsive to enthusiasm. They respect the privacy of those about them. They know better than to invade another's world uninvited. They know when the welcome mat is out and when the no visitor sign means just that. They know how often to call and how often a call may be a nuisance. They know the trauma of broken promises. They know the triumph of a call or a note at the right time to encourage another's heart. They know, they know, they know. You say, how do they know? They read the Bible. That's how they know. And they know that God's Word has a master plan for sensitive saints, a plan to develop a body of believers who are so concerned about the spirits and the feelings of those about them that their own feelings fade into utter insignificance. A body typified by the lost art of listening, by saints who reflect rather than inflict their emotions on others, by Christians who know the danger of intrusion, the unnecessary weariness of a worn-out welcome mat, the devastation of broken promises, and the desperate need to reach out and write someone if it means someone will be encouraged. That's the master's plan for the master's man and the master's woman. Now ask yourself, are you a sensitive saint? Are you compassionate, considerate, courteous? Or are you one of those who are always interrupting another in mid-sentence, always giving advice without being asked, always making promises you never quite keep, always calling at the wrong time, always having to be asked to go home, always busy telling everyone how you feel, never quite realizing what lurks behind the smiles or tears of those you just interrupted or offended? It's not how to give your life away. You give your life away by listening, by asking, by caring, by being available without being intolerable, by being at hand without getting out of hand, by being visible in case you're needed but becoming invisible when you're not, and by having the God-given grace to know the difference. Because God is looking for sensitive saints, men and women who know that there's a time when you're welcome, but there's also a time to go. that there's a time, and it's most of the time, when the very best thing you can do is lovingly place a lock on your tongue, if to thy Lord you be true. That the very best thing most Christians can do if they long for their lives so to glisten is to button their lip just long enough to learn what it means to listen. That if their mark on the world they're to leave is they glorify their Lord, that they must learn at whatever the cost always to keep their word. That there's a time when a neighbor's laugh is hiding a tear-laden heart. That there's a time when an early shout is enough to tear some guy apart. That there's a time to be jovial, but there's also a time not to be. And only the saint with the sense to know can really set people free. God's looking for sensitive Christians. It's a problem we need to discuss because, strangely enough, in his quest, it seems he's looking directly at us. We may not exactly be sensitive yet, and no doubt our behavior doth show it, but we ought to acknowledge he's looking and be sensitive enough to know it.
1: 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And the zip is 78278. Well, thank you for listening. We pray God's richest blessing may be yours as he continues to live his life in you.
2: Walk on, no worries. 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
1: With SRN News, I'm Rich Thomason in Washington. It is the most powerful non-nuclear bomb in America's arsenal, and there are reports the U.S. military is debating dropping the so-called mother-of-all bombs on Iran.
2: CNN reported late Wednesday that new Pentagon strike plans in Iran may include deploying the GBU-43B massive ordnance air blast bomb known as MOAB, or the mother-of-all bombs. MOAB is the largest non-nuclear bomb in the U.S. arsenal. The report also cites some military officials who say questions remain over MOAB's effectiveness in achieving U.S. strategic objectives. I'm Tammy Trujillo.
1: SpaceX CEO Elon Musk says he is not responsible for recent limits on Ukraine's ability to deploy Starlink satellite internet, hampering the country's ability to defend against Russian attacks.
3: Basically, he is saying if it is true that restrictions have been put on Starshield, although it was built by his company SpaceX, he's not the one that controls that. That would be down to the U.S. government, who have not said anything about whether they have changed the settings on the Starshield or whether they have stopped sharing intelligence with Ukraine. In fact, President Trump was asked specifically about that yesterday. He said no, they hadn't stopped any intelligence sharing or done anything else that might hamper Ukraine's defense.
1: The BBC's Sarah Smith. Pressing ahead with his pre-election blitz, President Trump continues stumping for Republican candidates. In Montana, Mr. Trump called GOP congressional candidate Aaron Flint a true American patriot. Earlier yesterday, the president urged a crowd in Arizona to back Republican gubernatorial nominee Congressman Andy Biggs. Tesla preparing to take the wraps off a new Roadster electric sports car, the big reveal planned for this evening in Texas. On Wall Street, Dow futures up 156 points. This is SRN News.
4: Foundations of Freedom, a look at America's founding principles and the leaders who shaped our nation.
5: John Adams understood something that America cannot afford to forget. Freedom requires character. While serving as president, Adams always remembered that America would not survive. It could not govern itself, control its own passion. Adams wrote, "Our Constitution was made only for a moral and religious people. It is wholly inadequate to the government of any other." Adams understood that self-government depended on much, much more than the document itself. It depended and was guided by faith, by virtue, by responsibility, and above all, by self-restraint. Because government can enforce laws, but it cannot create character. Our Constitution protects a free people, but our Constitution cannot create a moral people. It cannot create self-restraint. That's up to us.
1: A federal judge is blocking the Department of Agriculture from relocating the U.S. Forest Service headquarters from D.C. to Salt Lake City.
6: The judge has ordered a temporary stay on all planned USDA reorganization expenditures, which includes reassigning employees to new locations. It was announced back in March that the headquarters would be moved from Washington, D.C. to Salt Lake City. That stay will remain in place for at least 2 months. Keith Peters, Washington.
1: Pope Leo is continuing to recover in Rome's Gemelli Hospital after undergoing lung cancer surgery. Vatican officials say Leo's recovery is progressing normally with blood tests and a chest X-ray showing the expected results. 71-year-old U.S.-born Pope has resumed eating normally and has started walking after doctors removed the lower lobe of his right lung on Tuesday. More details at srnnews.com.
7: Your four-year-old hands you a drawing. 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Broken crayons still color, and God doesn't need perfect, just willing. Your life might feel like scribbles right now, but to Him, you're a masterpiece in progress, where imperfect people find perfect love. 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
1: Back to Genesis with Dr. John Morris, scientist with the Institute for Creation Research. Dr. Morris, what can you tell me about those huge flying reptiles?
2: Chris, some of the flying reptiles were as large as a mid-size aircraft. Some people have wondered how in the world they could have ever flown. As it turns out, they really couldn't fly in today's atmosphere. There's not enough air pressure to keep them up. Creationists have long supposed that the environment before the flood was quite different than now. We suspect that air pressure was quite a bit higher than now, making it more reasonable that these huge creatures could fly. Recently, an engineer built a model of one of these flying reptiles and tried to make it fly. He found that it had many wonderful adaptations to increase the flying ability, but there still wasn't enough air pressure to keep it aloft. To evolutionists, it's a big mystery, but to creationists, we at least have a plausible theory. And we get that by going back to Genesis.
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1: This city chilled free speech at Christian event. This is Matt Staver with Freedom's Call. Liberty Counsel will soon present oral argument to the Ninth Circuit Court of Appeals in a lawsuit against the City of Seattle on behalf of Christian organizers for a grassroots revival event called May Day USA. The city unlawfully denied the May Day organizers a permit to peacefully assemble at a traditional downtown location due to its religious message. Instead, the city steered the event to a park in a predominantly LGBTQ community where violent attacks were made toward the group. The plaintiffs have asked for a permanent injunction restraining the city from continuing its unlawful permitting process that violates the rights to free speech, religious exercise, peaceable assembly, and equal protection, as well as granting them equal access to Seattle's streets and traditional public forums. Stay informed at Liberty Counsel's website, lc.org.

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1: Some years ago, a greeting card company decided to do something special for Mother's Day. 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Due to the success of the event, they decided to do the same thing on Father's Day. Only this time, no one came. 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What a sobering illustration about the importance of a father's relationship with his children. Fathers, never underestimate the incredible influence you have on your children, both your sons and your daughters.
2: For more information, visit drdobsonminute.org.

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1: With SRN News, I'm Rich Thomason in Washington. Ukrainian President Zelensky says that Russia never honored a so-called energy ceasefire, so after a brief pause, Ukraine will start attacking Russian oil refineries again. Vladimir Putin's government says it never agreed to a ceasefire. SpaceX CEO Elon Musk says he has nothing to do with recent limits on Ukraine's ability to use satellite internet. It has hampered the country's ability to thwart Russian attacks.
2: SpaceX provides the systems that deliver Starlink and the military version Starshield. But Musk said Wednesday that the U.S. government controls and owns Starshield, and the connections are controlled by the Trump administration, and ultimately President Trump himself. Ukraine says Starlink connectivity is being restored, but a speed restriction remains on the Starshield service, continuing to hamper some drone operations. The reduced service faced quick bipartisan pushback from U.S. lawmakers. I'm Tammy Trujillo.
1: With the crucial midterm elections fast approaching, President Trump continues to stump for Republican candidates, and that includes Arizona's GOP gubernatorial candidate, Andy Biggs.
3: I'm here really to say you have a chance to have a really great, he's a conservative guy, but what he is he's really a common sense person, because it's all about common sense, more importantly than any label.
1: And later yesterday in Montana, the president praised GOP congressional candidate Aaron Flint as a true American patriot. Today, Mr. Trump takes a day off from the campaign trail. Tomorrow, he'll be holding a midterm campaign rally in Dalton in North Georgia. Trump administration threatening legal action against California over claims that non-citizens might be allowed to vote in the midterm elections. Watching Wall Street this morning, the stock futures are mixed so far. The Dow futures up 133 points. The Nasdaq futures are down 340 points. This is SRN News. A call to prayer before the midterms.
4: The Family Research Council is urging Christians all across the nation to be in prayer for America, the candidates, and election workers in the run-up to November 3rd. The FRC says anyone who downloads the Stand Firm app can join in daily prayer with other believers and can hear messages from pastors and other faith leaders. Experts say the results of this election will affect hundreds of millions for years to come. All the details can be found at FRC.org. Michael Harrington reporting.
1: Dozens of Florida Latino faith leaders gathered in Tallahassee this week to condemn the rapid succession of executions in the state. Pastor Omar Johnson called on Governor Ron DeSantis to stop carrying them out, saying accountability does not require another death. The clergy members also delivered a letter to the governor's office signed by more than 70 Latino bishops, pastors, and other church leaders condemning the surge in executions. This is SRN News. Former NFL quarterback Mark Sanchez has reportedly settled a lawsuit stemming from an assault case.
5: According to The Athletic, Sanchez and truck driver Peter Toll have agreed to terms that will end the civil action without a trial. Sanchez was in Indianapolis as a broadcaster for Fox when he attacked the then 69-year-old driver outside a restaurant last year. Toll would then stab Sanchez several times in self-defense. Sanchez was later indicted on one felony count of battery resulting in serious bodily injury. He was also charged with three misdemeanors. Sanchez and Fox parted ways in November of last year, shortly after the assault. Bob Agner reporting.
1: Six Flags Over Georgia is preparing to reopen tomorrow, 4 days after a man fell to his death. 42-year-old died Monday after falling from the Goliath roller coaster, which will remain closed with no reopening date set. Four other people were injured in that incident. More details at SRNNews.com.

0: sharing joy for your journey in the Word. Matthew 6, verse 34.
1: Take therefore no thought for the morrow, for the morrow shall take thought for the things of itself. Sufficient unto the day is the evil thereof.
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1: Welcome to the Word for Life, a daily study of Scripture with John Lanz, Senior Pastor of Bethel Baptist Church in Indianapolis, Indiana. There are few words more unsettling than these. You have a name that you live and are dead. In Revelation chapter 3, Jesus writes to a church that looked healthy on the outside. The city was known for strength and vitality. The church had a reputation, it had history, it had recognition. But heaven saw something very different. Reputation is not the same as reality. Activity is not the same as life. Today we step into one of the most sobering letters in the New Testament as we consider the church at Sardis, a church that appeared alive, yet was spiritually lifeless. What does it mean to be a church that is all dressed up but inwardly dead? And could that warning still speak to us today? Let's open our Bibles to Revelation chapter 3.
2: Of the seven churches that Jesus sends letters to through John, there's only two churches that nothing positive is said about them. One of the churches that had no commending quality, no positives about it, was the church of Sardis. Sardis was a church that was in, honestly, a dead city and was a dead church. Ironically, the city of Sardis was known as a healthy city. In fact, the only remaining portion of the archaeology of the city of Sardis is their gymnasium. This gymnasium of Sardis, you can go Google it. There's pictures there. It's an interesting site to visit. It followed the Greek pattern of health, vigor, discipline, endurance, health. It was all what we would refer to in modern days as holistic. So here was a church that was in a city that was known for health, for life, for vitality, but Jesus says the church is dead. It wasn't that the church was merely weak. It wasn't that the church was even sick. It wasn't that the church was on life support. It was dead. It was at the mortuary, ready to be buried. And Jesus says this church is a phony. To put it like the old Texans used to say, it's all sizzle and no steak. They appeared to be alive, but they were truly dead. Well, you may say here, say tonight, how does a church find themselves in that position that they once were living and now they are dead? Doesn't take much to look around and see numbers of churches that way. Dr. Vance Havner, the old Southern Baptist preacher, used to say that every ministry begins with a man. God uses man to lead ministries, and it's a beginning point of how God works through people. And as that man is used of God, that ministry that started by a man becomes a movement. And then that movement will become a machine. And ultimately, that machine becomes a monument. And the monument itself is in the existence of the past, not the present or the future. It's more about the institution rather than about the work that the ministry has been doing. There's churches today across America that have millions of dollars in funds and empty seats and still baptismal waters. And they're still prevalent and reputable in the community, but they are dead in the economy of God. How do we deal with that, and how do we face that? And quite honestly, how does Bethel protect ourselves from becoming that way? Well, let's learn from the lessons that we find of the words of Jesus to the church of Sardis. Let's read our text tonight, and then we'll dive into it. He says in verse number 3, the church in Sardis write, "These things saith he that hath the seven spirits of God and the seven stars. I know thy works, and thou hast made a name that thou livest and art dead." Verse 2, "Be watchful and strengthen the things which remain that are ready to die, for I have not found thy works perfect before God. Remember therefore how thou hast received and heard and hold fast and repent. If therefore thou shalt not watch, I will come on thee as a thief, that thou should not know what hour I will come upon thee. Thou hast a few names, even in Sardis, which have not defiled their garments, and they shall walk with me in white, for they are worthy. He that overcometh shall be clothed in white raiment, and I will not blot out his name out of the book of life, but I will confess his name before the Father and before his angels. And he that hath an ear, let him hear what the Spirit saith unto the churches." Number one, consider the reputation of the church. Again, here's a church that had the reputation of being alive, but the truth is that we're dead. This is one of a few churches that he does not mention false doctrine within the church. There is no doctrine of Balaam. There's no doctrine of Nicodemus.

about $50,000 in 1980. And they decided that they wanted to upgrade everything in the church. So they went through and they went out and they bought new colonial style pews and plush carpet, rich red carpet that was traditional at that time. And they put a huge colonial front porch with Corinthian pillars on the front of it. Stately building, absolutely beautiful. And it didn't match the name Rattlesnake Ridge. So they decided to change their name and they became the First Baptist Church of Serpent Heights because they couldn't bear the name with the beautiful building. There's something about reputation and living up to how you present yourselves. And he says of this church, you have the reputation that you are living, but you're dead. Now let's get to the reality of it. That's the second point, the reality of the church. You are dead. Reputation without reality is function without unction. It's form without force. They were a lifeless church. It's how Jesus described the Pharisees. Take your Bible and look in Matthew chapter 23, if you would, please, and notice the words of our Savior in Matthew chapter 23 and verse number 27. Jesus says in Matthew 23, verse number 27, "Woe unto you, scribes and Pharisees, hypocrites, for ye are unto whited sepulchres, which indeed appear beautiful outwardly, but within full of dead men's bones and of all uncleanness. Even so ye also outwardly appear righteous unto men, but within you are full of hypocrisy and iniquity." He says of the Pharisees, you are nothing but a whited sepulcher. You look good on the outside, but there's nothing but death on the inside. This is the description of the church of Sardis. A dead man is a man whom the human spirit has departed. And a dead church is a church from which the Holy Spirit has departed. Did you know that it is possible that a church can operate without the Holy Spirit? Did you know that it's possible that your body can function without your spirit being present? It's possible because they put you on life support and they make the lungs function and the heart pump and all of the vitality of a living being is there, but there's nothing of life that is there. This is a lifeless church because the Holy Spirit isn't present. And many churches in our world today are churches who do not know that the Lord has departed from them. It's often to look like we're alive on the outside, but to be dead on the inside. It's possible for a church to get all dressed up and still be dead at the same time. Can I have an amen right there? This was the church of Sardis. It was a lifeless, dead church. Here's an interesting thought. I heard a pastor use this illustration and it still strikes me. Did you realize that if you're looking at the North Star, the polar star to our north, if you're looking at that star, you are actually seeing light that was disseminated 33 years ago. The travel and the distance of light from that polar star, from the North Star, has taken 33 years to travel from the place that it was released to the point that we see it here. And the point the pastor made was this, that it is possible that we don't even realize that the North Star has already gone out. We're looking at the reputation of the past of that star. And it's possible for churches who have had the reputation of life, to have light that was disseminated from it, a brilliant past, to be living on that, and it's simply just a shadow of the past. That's the church of Sardis. It was living off the glow of a past reputation that didn't match the present reality. It was not only a lifeless church, it was also a loveless church. You see, anytime the church is dead, there's no love that is there. Dead people have no emotions. Dead people have no feelings. The dead church is a church that is loveless. It's not like the church of Ephesus that lost its first love. They had no love. Jesus doesn't even say anything about the church of Sardis and love in any context whatsoever, because to them, all that mattered was reputation, making sure we look good. Who cares what everybody else thinks? As long as we look good, that's all that matters. Reputation of the church was that they were dead. The reality of the church was they were lifeless and they were loveless. But notice how he rebukes the church. Verse number one says, you have the reputation you are dead. Then he says in verse number two, that there are some that are ready to die. There are the dead, there are the dying. And then he says in verse number four, there are some that are dedicated. He says there are some that haven't defiled their garments and they will walk with me in white, for they are worthy.

0: There's a few names that have not defiled themselves. Jesus says there's three groups of people in the church. There's the dead, the dying, and the dedicated. Sounds like the average evangelical church today, doesn't it? And Jesus gives advice to those who are members of the dead church but are dying or dedicated. And he says to those who are dying and dedicated, he says, if you're going to save the church, number one, it requires that you have a level of remembrance. Verse number three, he said in verse number three, remember therefore how thou hast received and heard and hold fast. It's the same language that was employed for the church of Ephesus. Remember from whence thou hast fallen. You see, when a church forgets where it comes from, it has no future. When a church forgets where God has brought them from and how he has used them and how he has worked through them and what he's done for them, the church very, very quickly will no longer be used of God. It requires that we remember. Remember what we've received. Did you see that? Remember how you received it. Remember, number two, what you've heard. What have you heard in the preaching of the Word of God, the teaching of the Word of God? And then he says, not only receive it and not only heard it, but you've held on to it. It's not a casual hearing that you just say, well, that was a nice message, and you tuck it away and you walk away and say, I don't have anything to do with that now. It doesn't apply to the rest of my life for the rest of this week. I'm done with my spiritual aspect. No, you hold fast. You grab hold of that. He says it requires that the church have a level of remembrance. But number two, he says it requires that the church have a level of repentance. Verse number three again, he says, remember therefore how thou hast received and heard and hold fast and repent. Now, remembrance should cause us to repent. Remembrance should cause us to come to a place that says, listen, there's something not right because I know what it used to be like, and now it's not like that now, and God hasn't changed, but obviously I have, so it requires that I repent and say, I'm not going to live in that manner any longer.
1: As we close today's study in Revelation chapter 3, the message to the church at Sardis lingers with us. It is possible to have a name that we live and yet be spiritually lifeless. Reputation can impress people, but only the Spirit of God gives true life. The call of Christ is simple and hopeful. Remember, repent, and return. 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
1: With SRN News, I'm Rich Thomason in Washington. President Trump, who's been spending a lot of time on the campaign trail ahead of the midterm elections, takes a day off today. Tomorrow, it's back at it, a rally for Republicans in North Georgia. Yesterday, it was the top in Arizona and then Montana.
2: Appearing in the city of Kalispell, Trump urged the audience to support the state's Republican candidates.
3: And we're going to elect a true American patriot, a fantastic man, a great guy, Aaron Flint.
2: Flint is running to represent Montana's 1st Congressional District. Trump went on to tell supporters to pretend he's on the ballot, saying the last time Democrats were in power, they gave the country the worst inflation in American history. Earlier in the day, Trump told a crowd in Bullhead City, Arizona, to back the Republican nominee for governor, Congressman Andy Biggs. Trump's midterm blitz continues with future stops planned in Kentucky, Kansas, and North Carolina. I'm Mark Mayfield.
1: Is the Trump administration trying to lay the groundwork for the deportation of Somali native Congresswoman Ilhan Omar?
4: The Minnesota Democrat's Washington, D.C. area home was searched by federal agents on Monday, who were reportedly seeking evidence of fraud and false statements in immigration paperwork, among other things. On Wednesday, the Wall Street Journal cited U.S. officials as saying the probe was aimed at building a case to strip her of her U.S. citizenship and ultimately deport her. Omar was born in Somalia in 1982 and came to the U.S. with her family in 1995. I'm Michael Kastner.
1: Social Security recipients can look forward to the largest cost of living adjustment in 3 years next year. A 3.6% bump in benefits, averaging about $75 a month for a recipient of Social Security. On Wall Street this morning, Dow futures up 118, NASDAQ futures down 366 points. This is SRN News. Christian relief groups are rushing to Alabama and Florida.
5: Those two states are trying to recover from Hurricane Isaias, which made landfall last weekend. Samaritan's Purse is leading the charge and says, quote, two of our disaster relief units, a tractor trailer filled with tools and equipment, are in Florida and Alabama. Volunteers are helping to cut felled trees, clear out debris and more, and share the hope of the gospel with families reeling from the storm. Michael Harrington reporting.
1: State Representative James Tallarico is revising his take on transgender athletes. Now that he's the Democratic nominee for the U.S. Senate and the midterm elections just around the corner. As a member of the Texas House Committee on Public Education, he opposed a 2021 bill to ban biologically male students from playing on girls' athletic teams. On the campaign trail now, Tallarico says he would oppose trans athletes playing in girls' sports if it endangers safety or fairness. This is SRN News. Higher prices could put a damper on winter travel plans for nearly half of Americans.
6: A new WalletHub survey finds 49% say rising travel costs could derail their plans, while 30% believe traveling is worth going into debt for. Another 30% are still paying off travel debt from last winter. The latest inflation report shows airline fares are up more than 22% from a year ago, while hotel stays and rental cars are also more expensive. Despite those increases, travel industry leaders say many consumers are still willing to pay the higher prices. I'm at Mattinson.
1: Pope Leo continues to recover in Rome's Gemelli Hospital after undergoing lung cancer surgery. Vatican officials say his recovery is progressing normally with blood tests and a chest x-ray showing the expected results. 71-year-old U.S.-born Pope has resumed eating normally and started walking after doctors removed the lower lobe of his right lung Tuesday. More details, SRNNews.com.

a beautiful song titled Hymn of Heaven. Next up is another lovely song. It's titled I Am So Blessed. And boy, isn't that the truth. Good times, bad times, strung throughout are the blessings of our very gracious, very giving God. By the way, my name's Rhonda Autry. I'm going to be your host for the next 2 hours of programming. I'm so glad that you could tune in this morning and enjoy some Christian fellowship as you start this new day.

0: Here's the reason I enjoy being a gospel preacher. The gospel of Jesus Christ extends to every person. I love it. I can look to anybody, any place, anywhere on the face of God's green earth and tell them, no matter what you have done, if you'll trust Jesus, He'll save you. For whosoever shall call upon the name of the Lord shall be saved. You say, a murderer? Yes. A rapist? Yes. A blasphemer? Yes. It extends to every person. It extends, therefore, to every place. You don't have to be in a church to be saved. I don't know where you are right now, but I want to tell you right where you are this moment, Jesus will save you.
1: Profound truth, simply stated. Waiting for you now at profoundtruth.org.

tomorrow, we are going to say this week's hidden treasure from memory. So let's work to solidify the words today. First, please repeat after me, Numbers 23:19. God is not a man that he should lie, neither the son of man that he should repent. Hath he said, and shall he not do it? Or hath he spoken, and shall he not make it good? Numbers 23:19. This time through, I'm going to pause for you to fill in the missing word or phrase. Numbers 23:19. God is not a man that he should lie, neither the son of man that he should repent. Hath he said, and shall he not do it? Or hath he spoken, and shall he not make it good? What's the reference? Numbers 23:19.

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the space to recharge and rest. But instead, today people pick up phones and fill every spare moment with something, ignoring those around them. And that leads to the next missed experience. Prior to smartphones, people spent more time talking to people. Food delivery apps, Amazon, and text messaging mean that people spend far less time interacting directly with fellow humans. Then there was the experience of scheduling a meetup with people. There used to be a bit of mystery as you waited at a restaurant or other place, looking for that someone to arrive and wondering if you got the day and time right. It was also more common to show up at a friend's house unannounced, or for neighbors to just pop over unexpectedly. But not today. Messaging services have made it easy to schedule, reschedule, and cancel plans. Getting lost used to be a regular part of life. Pre-Google Maps, we relied on directions based on landmarks and street names or paper maps. Today, we've become entirely reliant on GPS. Gone are the days of stopping to ask random people on the streets for directions. More on this topic tomorrow.

0: How is our blood used to support the theory of evolution? The answer next on today's Creation Moment. And now, here's our Creation Moments host, Ian Taylor.
1: One of the early evidences for evolution, at one time found in almost every school textbook, was based upon the salt content of human blood plasma and the salt content of the sea. Professor McCallum of the University of Toronto began with the assumption that life on Earth began in the sea and that the first land creatures had retained the sea salt concentration in their blood. This assumption was then turned and used as textbook evidence that evolution had in fact taken place. Just what are the facts? Human blood plasma has 250 times more iron and 9,000 times more selenium than sea water. On the other hand, seawater contains much more magnesium than our blood, so it's simply untrue that the mineral content of our blood reflects that of seawater of long ago. However, blood plasma does contain between 20 and 30% of the amount of salt in the present-day seawater, and while this may appear to be a good argument for evolution, it actually contains a fatal flaw. According to evolution theory, the first land animals emerged from the sea 350 million years ago. But from the known rates at which minerals are being added to the sea, the salt content at that time would have been virtually zero, and the mineral content even less. Our blood offers no proof of evolution, but the shed blood and resurrection of Jesus Christ proves his victory over sin, death, and the devil.
2: 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And be sure to join us next time for another Creation Moment.

A prayer will serve as our thought for the day. An unknown writer prayed, "Grant me, O Lord, the inward happiness and serenity which comes from living close to you. Renew in me the sense of joy. Fill every corner of my heart with light and life, that I may be a diffuser of light and life to others. And help me to meet all troubles with happiness, and give you thanks always for all things." Amen.

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1: With SRN News, I'm Rich Thomason in Washington. Inflation at the wholesale level rose more than expected last month. Just released moments ago, the September Producer Price Index results increased the likelihood of another Fed interest rate hike. Information on the raid on the Washington home of Democrat Congresswoman Ilhan Omar continues to trickle out.
2: Video shows the feds removing multiple boxes marked evidence from the home. In addition, we're learning the congresswoman's phone was also taken. Investigators looking into Omar's financial disclosure forms. In 2025, she claimed her assets were between $6 million and $30 million. Then the filing was amended to show her household income was between $18,000 and $95,000, a huge discrepancy that remains unexplained. Laura Winters reporting.
1: Starlink being accused of limiting data that's crucial to Ukraine's defense against Russian attacks.
3: Twice this week, Ukraine got no advanced warning of ballistic missile attacks from Russia, and Ukraine's defense leaders accused Starlink of reducing the flow of data. Starlink is the satellite internet service by Elon Musk's SpaceX. The move comes as Russia has intensified attacks on Ukraine's energy infrastructure, despite President Trump's claim of an energy ceasefire. President Trump recently called for new leadership in Ukraine. I'm Rory O'Neill.
1: A presidential prediction regarding the upcoming midterms.
4: We're going to elect a strong Republican majority in the House and Senate, and I think we have a really good chance.
1: The president's been stumping for Republicans all around the country. Mr. Trump's latest stops came yesterday in Arizona and Montana. Today, he's at the White House. Tomorrow, it's a trip to Dalton, Georgia. And on Wall Street, the Dow futures are up 143. This is SRN News. A religious freedom battle is underway in Europe.
5: A growing number of people on the continent who were baptized in the Catholic Church as children are now declaring themselves non-religious and are demanding that the church erase their baptismal records. The claim is that the records violate the European Union's data protection law, and the Court of Justice of the European Union is considering the case. Catholic officials say the EU has no authority over internal church documents. Michael Harrington reporting.
1: Abortion buffer zone laws being challenged in the UK. A retired pastor is appealing his conviction for violating a buffer zone in Northern Ireland. Clive Johnson was fined £450 in May after conducting an outdoor religious service near a hospital in July 2024. The 78-year-old reportedly preached without mentioning abortion during the service. His attorneys argue that the conviction violated his rights to freedom of speech and religion. This is SRN News. All of the hearings that were scheduled for Brian Koberger's post-conviction relief have been canceled.
6: Koberger pleaded guilty to killing four University of Idaho students in 2022. He sought post-conviction relief because he said he was misled by his attorneys about the impact of his guilty plea. The first hearing in the process was set for today. He wants a different judge, and the case moved from Boise to Moscow, where the murders happened. Two other hearings for next June were canceled as well. A reason for the cancellations wasn't given. I'm Tammy Trujillo.
1: Six Flags Over Georgia is preparing to reopen tomorrow, 4 days after a man fell to his death. The 42-year-old died Monday after falling from the Goliath roller coaster, which will remain closed with no reopening date set. Four other people were injured in the incident. The man, according to eyewitness accounts, was ejected from his seat on that ride. More details, SRNNews.com.

A good Thursday morning to you. Welcome to Joy in the Morning on Rejoice Radio, which is your station for Christian music and messages, both of which are needed as we get ready to go out there and face a world that doesn't know that they can be in the palm of God's hand, who don't know who to look to when they need help. But we sure know, don't we? We know to look to Jesus. Here's a fella encouraging us to do that.

0: how often does this happen in our churches, ladies? Where God has called us to a certain calling and then we realize, that girl, she ain't godly enough.
1: We all face feelings of inadequacy, as Tricia Davis explains on Focus on the Family Minute.
0: I don't want people knowing that I'm hanging out with her. Maybe God has called you to a community of faith and you're like, well, they're too godly. And we get to this place where we start to look for the approval of man rather than the approval of God, because at the core of who we are, we fight this battle of not being enough. And here's the deal. Our greatest desire is to be fully known and to be fully loved. Our greatest fear is that we will be fully known, but that we wouldn't be fully loved.
1: More from Tricia at familyminute.org.

These words of Jesus are recorded in John 14, "And I will pray the Father, and he shall give you another comforter." A pastor told of a missionary in Africa who sought for the right term to translate the word Holy Spirit into the native language. After 3 long years of searching, he finally heard the name Nsenga Mukwashi said repeatedly in a court referring to a certain man. After the court closed, he asked the chief about him, and the chief said, "Nsenga Mukwashi is a title that is given to a person who stands by people who are in trouble." On this day, he pleaded the case of an old woman who had been ill-treated. The chief said, "He's known to my people as the comforting advocate." The missionary now had the term that perfectly expressed the work of the Holy Spirit, who maketh intercession for us with groanings which cannot be uttered. The unexpected grace that helps us during times of trial and sorrow, that grace comes from our heavenly Nsenga Mukwashi. How blessed is the ministry of our comforting advocate.

0: We call it the Bible Bus. 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
1: But ye shall not be so, but he that is greatest among you, let him be as the younger, and he that is chief as he that doth serve. For whether is greater, he that sitteth at meat, or he that serveth? Is not he that sitteth at meat? But I am among you as he that serveth. In other words, the Lord said, I've taken the lower place. When he came to this earth, all mankind should have been his servant. We should have been there to serve him. But instead of that, he served us. He set a table of salvation, and he's invited us to this great feast of salvation.
0: Join a faithful company of people on the Bible Bus as we go through the Bible. 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

Questions for our approved workman segment are from the very short Psalm 87. Did you note how many verses are in this psalm? Are there 7, 8, or 9 verses? There are 7. Where is God's foundation? The mountains, the valleys, or the skies?

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1: In 27 years of crime, I was locked up 64 times for everything from stealing to running a drug house. Then when I was 42, I faced life in prison for attempted murder. Standing 6'6", I could have been a professional basketball player, but as the last of 11 kids, I rebelled. Dad pastored a church and never came to my basketball games, so I stole money from the church to buy beer. I was 15 when Dad threw me out for lying, bringing drugs into the house, and accidentally blowing out a window with a shotgun. I pulled armed robberies to survive until one of my girlfriends turned me into the police and I went to prison. While I was on parole, I married at age 25. When our son was born, I was a drug dealer. After I started using crack cocaine, I sold all of our possessions to buy drugs. My wife divorced me, but we lived together in hatred. After the police raided our house and took our 13-year-old daughter, my wife left for good. I was living at a rescue mission when I got in a fight and stabbed a man. Afraid he would die, I got on my knees in jail and prayed, asking God to save him and me. The man lived. I studied the Bible in prison, and when I got out, I asked my wife and children to forgive me for my failure as a husband and father. My wife prayed for salvation, and we remarried. With God, all things are possible. I'm Timothy Ellis. If the Son therefore shall make you free, ye shall be free indeed.
0: If you would like to be free from the weight of sin by accepting Jesus Christ as Lord and Savior, call 1-888-NEED-HIM right now. Free Indeed is a production of Pacific Garden Mission, 1458 South Canal Street, Chicago, Illinois, 60607. 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
3: With the Wall Street Business Report, I'm Bill Alexander. U.S. inflation accelerated last month as gasoline and many other goods and services became more expensive. The Consumer Price Index rose 3.7% in September compared with a year ago, up from 3.4% in August. The Social Security Administration officially announced a 3.6% cost of living adjustment for 2027 benefits. Driven by persistently high inflation, this is the largest annual benefit boost since 2023. However, many say the increase will not keep pace with inflation. Netflix plans to lay off about 6% of its workforce. That's nearly 1,000 positions. The company said product, tech, legal, and human resources teams would be the most impacted. Walmart has introduced a plan to offer employees more than 250 medications at no cost as the retailer expands health care benefits for its workforce. For the Wall Street Business Report, I'm Bill Alexander in Washington.

Next up, we're going to enjoy a hymn written by Charles Wesley in 1739 that gives reasons to praise the Lord. Here are the lyrics to the fourth verse of this hymn. They go like this. He breaks the chains of canceled sin. He sets the prisoner free. His blood can make the vilest clean. His blood availed for me.

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1: With SRN News, I'm Rich Thomason in Washington. It's not only consumers paying more for just about everything, wholesalers are feeling the squeeze as well. The producer price index rose 1.3% in September compared to a year ago. Much bigger increase than economists were expecting. It could bring another Fed interest rate hike. It is the most powerful non-nuclear bomb in America's arsenal, and there are reports it may be dropped on Iran.
2: CNN reported late Wednesday that new Pentagon strike plans in Iran may include deploying the GBU-43B massive ordnance air blast bomb known as MOAB, or the mother of all bombs. MOAB is the largest non-nuclear bomb in the U.S. arsenal. The report also cites some military officials who say questions remain over MOAB's effectiveness in achieving U.S. strategic objectives. I'm Tammy Trujillo.
1: SpaceX CEO Elon Musk says he's not responsible for recent limits on Ukraine's ability to deploy Starlink satellite internet. It's hampering the country's ability to defend itself against Russian attacks.
3: Basically, he is saying if it is true that restrictions have been put on Starshield, although it was built by his company SpaceX, he's not the one that controls that. That would be down to the U.S. government, who have not said anything about whether they have changed the settings on the Starshield or whether they have stopped sharing intelligence with Ukraine. In fact, President Trump was asked specifically about that yesterday. He said no, they hadn't stopped any intelligence sharing or done anything else that might hamper Ukraine's defense.
1: The BBC's Sarah Smith. President Trump is taking a day off from traveling to stump for Republican candidates. Yesterday, he was in Arizona and Montana. Tomorrow, he travels to North Georgia. On Wall Street, the Dow, 292 points higher. This is SRN News.
4: Foundations of Freedom, a look at America's founding principles and the leaders who shaped our nation.
5: John Adams understood something that America cannot afford to forget. Freedom requires character. While serving as president, Adams always remembered that America would not survive. It could not govern itself, control its own passion. Adams wrote, "Our Constitution was made only for a moral and religious people. It is wholly inadequate to the government of any other." Adams understood that self-government depended on much, much more than the document itself. It depended and was guided by faith, by virtue, by responsibility, and above all, by self-restraint. Because government can enforce laws, but it cannot create character. Our Constitution protects a free people, but our Constitution cannot create a moral people. It cannot create self-restraint. That's up to us.
1: A federal judge is blocking the Department of Agriculture from moving the U.S. Forest Service headquarters out of D.C.
6: The judge has ordered a temporary stay on all planned USDA reorganization expenditures, which includes reassigning employees to new locations. It was announced back in March that the headquarters would be moved from Washington, D.C. to Salt Lake City. That stay will remain in place for at least 2 months. Keith Peters, Washington.
1: Pope Leo is continuing to recover in Rome's Gemelli Hospital after undergoing lung cancer surgery. Vatican officials say Leo's recovery is progressing normally with blood tests and a chest X-ray showing all of the expected results. The 71-year-old U.S.-born Pope has resumed eating normally and has started walking after doctors removed the lower lobe of his right lung on Tuesday. More details at srnnews.com.

0: sharing joy for your journey in the Word. Matthew 6, verse 34.
1: Take therefore no thought for the morrow, for the morrow shall take thought for the things of itself. Sufficient unto the day is the evil thereof.
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0: Welcome to Through the Bible. Our five-year journey through the whole Word of God continues, and today we're going to finish up the historical book of Exodus. Now, Dr. McGee says that preparing for Exodus was one of the most rewarding experiences in his life, and that's saying something. And I hope that you'll feel the same way about studying it. So as you open your Bible, Greg and I have some time to share some exciting letters highlighting the growth and success of our home groups, particularly in India, which was the birthplace of our home groups, wasn't it, Greg?
1: That is correct. Yeah. More than a decade ago now, George Philip was working with a partner ministry. Now he's actually on our team. He retired and then started working with TTB. But he always had a heart for TTB. He's the Malayalam speaker. He says, if you cut me, I bleed, Dr. McGee.
0: Yeah.
1: And he created this idea. And you were talking earlier about how the medium has changed in India.
0: Yeah, India, originally when I started in the 90s being the host, I was just so impressed with the volume of letters from terrestrial radio. I mean, we had like, the numbers were like 15,000 a month.
1: Yeah, it was
0: plus,
1: huge.
0: And the languages were much smaller.
1: Yep.
0: But guess what? The world changed, and slowly that count started diminishing, and George, seeing that happening, went through a whole process and came up with the home group movement,
1: yeah. And
0: it really has become a movement in India, and today we are seeing so much fruit. But I just think it speaks to, you know, if you're listening and you're wondering, oh, how is Through the Bible changing? Because, you know, their speakers, that same guy, Dr. McGee, and we're on our 12th cycle. Well, good Bible teaching, systematic throughout the entire, all 66 books, taking 5 years to go through it is a great way to go. And we're going to continue to do that, but we may change the delivery methods. And the home groups are a way to start doing that. And the benefit of that is we get to go into people's heart languages, which we've talked many times about, where that person, the person we're going to be listening about Tripura, but they probably speak Hindi, and they also probably speak English to some extent.
1: Yes, probably.
0: But their heart language is something different. And it's those smaller languages that really seem to have the greater impact on people's souls. And that's the end game for us anyway.
1: Yeah. And I think if you're hearing this, what we want you to know is we work very hard. We don't just set things on autopilot. We are constantly monitoring everything we do around the world in 250 languages. And that's one reason we've been staffing up, is we have people watching over all these projects.
0: Yeah.
1: But let's get to the to the response. You want to read this first one?
0: As previously mentioned, this is a listener in Tripura. I'm not going to go into the background of the area, but here's the testimony. Listening to the Word of God together with the radio home group has changed both my lifestyle and my spiritual life. Earlier, I never studied the Word of God or spent personal time with Him. I would only go to church on Sundays and return without understanding the importance of what was spoken. However, after listening to the audio Bible study every week, I realized how important God's Word truly is. Not only is it important to know the Word, but also we need to read it, and the Holy Spirit needs to speak it into our lives. I then began to study the Word regularly, and the Holy Spirit spoke to me and corrected me in many areas of my life. Because of this, my life has changed greatly.
1: Wow. And that is actually in a language called Chinfalam, which is spoken, believe it or not, in Myanmar, but there are a couple tens of thousands of people in the Tripura region of India that speak this. So it's powerful.
0: And this is probably the only solid content in that language.
1: I think you'd be very solid ground to say that. So here's another short but powerful response from a listener who said, I grew up Hindu, worshiping millions of gods. I used to follow the same religion as my parents. Not long ago, I was invited to a home group, and God's word changed me. I have accepted Jesus Christ as my personal Savior and want to lead a group of my own. Please pray for me.
0: Amen.
1: That's
0: and
1: so
0: let's
1: great.
0: Let's do that right now. Heavenly Father, we do pray for this listener who has come to love your word and wants to be a part of a home group and lead that. I pray that you would give them the opportunity for that. I pray that you would bless that home group and the many hundreds of thousands that are out there in India and in South Asia and throughout the world. Bless our study now in Exodus, Lord, as we look at Exodus 39 and 40. In Jesus' name, amen. Here's Dr. J. Vernon McGee with our study of Exodus 39 and 40 on Through the Bible.
2: Now, friends, as we come to the 39th chapter of the book of Exodus, and if you have your Bible, we'll turn there, and I trust you have our notes and outlines. And we will now offer the notes on the Gospel of Mark. And I'm sure many of you have those, because that'll be the next book that we'll go to. And this is our last study in Exodus. This has been, for me, one of the most rewarding studies that I've had. You see that a great many people say, well, you don't seem to have any opportunity to hear others preach, and I only have when I go to conferences where there are other speakers, and it's always a blessing to my heart to hear them, but I hear so little of it. And someone says, well, then, how are you blessed? Well, you know, when you put warm water through a spigot, the spigot will warm up. And if you put cold water through a spigot, the spigot will get cool. Well, when you put the Word of God through a preacher or a teacher, it'll have some effect on him. And I find that just studying the Word of God this way, sitting down with the Bible and teaching each day, has been for me one of the most rewarding experiences. And the book of Exodus has blessed my own heart in a new way and has given me a greater understanding and appreciation of our wonderful Lord. I hope it's had the same value for you also. Now, as we come to this 39th chapter, which is actually not the last chapter, we have chapters 39 and 40 today. Now, I have before me the chart of the tabernacle as usual, but we will just look at it in a casual sort of way today, because chapter 39 deals with the garments of the high priest. That is, the garments that he wore. And these garments, by the way, all speak of the person of Christ. And I will begin reading here, and then we're not going to attempt to read this section because we've had the blueprint before. I should say of garments, it's not a blueprint, but I think you ladies call it a pattern. And we've had the pattern, and now they have been made, and Aaron will be clothed with these garments. And notice what is said concerning them. I'm reading now chapter 39, verse 1. And of the blue and purple and scarlet they made cloths of service to do service in the holy place, and made the holy garments for Aaron as the Lord commanded Moses. Notice they're called here holy garments. And we read here, and he made the ephod of gold, blue, and purple, and scarlet, fine twine linen. And then we go into details concerning that. And then there was the curious girdle of his ephod. And curious means simply this. Curious is something we generally apply to a human being or even to an animal, but not to an inanimate thing. But it's curious in the sense that it was an unusual way in which it was woven. It was not just a simple one. It held not only the robe of the ephod, but it held all the garments that the high priest wore, held them in order and in place. Then he talks about the breastplate here. And now these are called in this chapter garments of glory and beauty. And a great emphasis is put upon the mitre, which Aaron wore on his head. And it had on it, in verse 30, we're told, holiness to the Lord. All of these things now have to do with this. And we're told they brought the tabernacle unto Moses and all his furniture and all this and the covering of the ram's skin and all of that. So that now when it's all completed, it's all brought to Moses. So that the last thing actually that's mentioned are the garments of the high priest. I want us to take a look at these garments of the high priest, because it's very important as the high priest speaks of Christ. That is something you couldn't miss, because we're told that very definitely, that the garments speak of the high priest and of Christ as our high priest, by the way. And now we have given here these instructions. Now, basically, Aaron wore what all the other priests wore, and that was a linen garment. All of them were clothed in that fine twine, white, byssus, Egyptian linen. They had on this linen garment, and it had on it sort of a pants that it wore, because their nakedness was not to be revealed, although they did serve barefooted, apparently, in the tabernacle. And Aaron, as the high priest, was dressed like the others, basically. And on the great day of atonement, when he took the blood and went into the Holy of Holies, he laid aside all the garments of beauty and glory, the outward garments, and just wore this. Now the linen, the white linen that the priest wore, speaks of righteousness. You remember the scripture says that those that bear the vessels of the Lord are to be clean. God still says that. I do not believe that God uses a sinful preacher or teacher or a sinful layman today. God's not using them. Now, I don't care how prominent they are, and I don't care about their talent and how many people they influence. They're doing nothing for God. He doesn't accept it, and it'll be nothing but wood, hay, and stubble. But we must be clothed with the righteousness of Christ, and then there must be a life to back that up. That is certainly taught in these basic garments. Now, the thing that interests me are these garments of glory and beauty that are laid aside by Aaron when he went in to the Holy of Holies, when he offered the sacrifice for the sin of the people, that great day of Yom Kippur, the great day that was the beginning, actually, of days for these people. What an important thing it was. And he took that basin of blood within. Well, now the Lord Jesus came to this earth. He did not lay aside his deity, but he did lay aside the garments of glory and beauty. What's that? He laid aside his prerogatives of God. He laid aside the Shekinah glory, and he came just as a human being. He was born a baby. It was George MacDonald that said he came a little baby thing that made a woman cry. They were looking for a king to lift them high. But he came just a little baby thing that made a woman cry. That's the way he came into the world. The garments of glory and beauty were laid aside. There should have been, instead of just that few paltry number of shepherds there and the wise men that came later, the whole world should have been there. He laid that aside, friends. He was God manifest in the flesh. What a picture you have here. And when he offered himself, you see, he died in his humanity. I don't quite buy that idea that God died on the cross. It's only what you mean by death. He was separated from God. That is true. That was a rift in the Godhead, to be sure, when he was made sin for us who knew no sin. But even at that moment, God was in Christ reconciling the world to himself. There's a mystery there, friends, that I can't penetrate. And I've read after a few of the theologians, and you want to know something? They haven't penetrated it either. Now, these garments of beauty and glory really were lovely. The high priest, my, he was gaudy and colorful. And all of these things speak of the person of Christ. And we'll not go over this because most of you follow this study, but some of you may not have followed it. He had on this robe of the ephod, and it had these two stones, one on each shoulder, and six of the names of the tribes of Israel on each one of the shoulders. Speaks of his strength and ability, that is. Speaks of the strength and ability of our great Savior, who, when one sheep got lost, he went out and found it, put it on his shoulder. Thank God we have a Savior, friends, that can go out and put us on his shoulder and bring us back. And he's able to save to the uttermost those who come unto God through him. Then you have that breastplate, like a vest, and it had 12 stones on it. Oh, was it a thing of beauty? And apparently it had in it a sort of a pocket where the Urim and Thummim were placed, and it had something to do with prediction. I do not know how it worked at all. But these beautiful stones right on his breastplate. Now, this speaks of the fact that Christ carries us on his heart today. He loved us. God so loved the world, and he loved the church, and he gave himself for it. There are the stones there that depict that, and they were stones of beauty. And this was part of it. Now, down there on the robe of the ephod, There were golden bells and pomegranates. And so when the high priest, you see, was serving, you could hear those bells ringing. When he went in the holy place, he was in there serving, you know. You could hear the bells outside ringing. And the pomegranate, that speaks of fruit, the fruitful life. And the bell speaks of the testimony of the life. They could hear him. And they could say, well, you know, he's there serving for us. We know he's there. And that's what worship ought to mean to us. It ought to draw us to the person of Christ. If we don't hear the bell ringing, friends, on Sunday morning, there's something wrong. I used to have an elder that was a very wonderful man of God. He was a great encouragement to me as a young preacher. And he would come out on Sunday morning, and he'd always say to me, well, you rang the bell today. Well, if you want to know the truth, I didn't. I was a young preacher then, and I had some lousy sermons that I preached in those days. I still have those sermons, by the way. But nevertheless, his point was, because he was a Bible student, an important part of the service is that we'll be able to come into the presence of Christ. And I told you about the fella. He was a country boy down there in Georgia. And he came to me one Sunday morning, I never shall forget. And he waited till everybody left, and he took my hand and held it, and tears were coming down his eyes. And he said, you know, I never knew Jesus was so wonderful before. And he wanted to say something else, but he couldn't say it. He just released my hand, turned, walked out of the little country church, out across the cotton patch that was there, because we were right in the corner of a cotton patch. I watched him walk across there, and then tears came in my eyes as I said, oh, God, I hope I can preach that. Everybody will be able to say, at least somebody will be able to say, I didn't know how wonderful Jesus was. Well, may I say, we ought to be able to hear his bells on Sunday morning and not hear all this protest or running up the American flag and all of these things that are used today as gimmicks in our churches and in so-called Christian work today. Friends, if any Christian work doesn't let you hear the bells every now and then, maybe you ought to get in another Christian work. Or maybe you think you're hearing bells when you're not hearing them, and that's about the worst thing you can have happen to you, is to think you hear them when you don't. But you see, these bells were ringing on the inside. What a glorious, wonderful picture this is of the high priest. And these were the garments that he wore. And I had this mitre on it, and that said, Holiness unto the Lord. And that meant holiness. Oh, it does have to do with the inner life, but the important thing is it means this man is totally given to the work of the ministry. Holy means anything that is set aside for the use of God. And I'd like to say this to some of you today, and I've been a preacher a long time, but you know there are great many people that want a preacher to do everything under the sun. I think many of those people would rather for him to be doing all these other things, socializing, backslapping, around holding somebody's hand and nursemaid, as one preacher said to me. The poor fellow had a nervous breakdown in his church. He told me, he says, you know, said, I find I'm a wet nurse for a lot of little babes in Christ. And he says, I just go around burping them all the time. Well, that's the unfortunate thing. Preacher today who stands in the pulpit ought to be able to wear the mitre, holiness unto the Lord. That is, that he has time to prepare a message. He has time to spend before God. I'm amazed today the number of people that invite a preacher out on Saturday night. You ought not to invite your preacher out Saturday night. You ought to let him have that day and that evening for meditation and study. I had an elder say to me one time, in fact, my first minister, I wanted to go around and visit everybody, and I was around visiting day and night in the first church I served in Nashville. And this elder said to me, now, Vernon, he said, I appreciate you coming to see me, but he said, I'll tell you what I'd like for you to do. I'd like for you to spend the time that you'd come to see me, spend it in preparation of a message. He said, business is difficult, and I get very weary and discouraged in the world today. And this was a very successful businessman. He said, but when I come to church Sunday morning and Sunday night, I want to hear something that comes from God. I want help there. And he says, I hope you'll spend time so I'll be able to hear from heaven on Sunday morning and Sunday night. Well, I think he had a right to say that. My friend, we need to recognize today that there ought to be that mitre. And there are many of us lay folk that need to, if we say we're dedicated to the Lord, we ought to mean it. Now, I have left very little time for this 40th chapter. What you have here is the setting up of the tabernacle. And I only wanted to left out one thing, because we have dealt with every article of furniture, every part of the tabernacle. And when Moses set it up in the camp of Israel, this is what happened. Verse 34 of chapter 40 now. Then a cloud covered the tent of the congregation, and the glory of the Lord filled the tabernacle. And Moses was not able to enter into the tent of the congregation because the cloud abode thereon, and the glory of the Lord filled the tabernacle. And when the cloud was taken up from over the tabernacle, the children of Israel went onward in all their journeys. But if the cloud were not taken up, then they journeyed not till the day that it was taken up. For the cloud of the Lord was upon the tabernacle by day, and fire was on it by night, in the sight of all the house of Israel throughout all their journeys. When Paul attempts to identify these people over in the 9th chapter of Romans, he says, who are Israelites? And of the things he enumerates, that one is, they had the glory. They're the only people that ever had the visible glory of God, the visible presence of God. And that was what led them. That cloud would lift in the morning if they were to journey. And if it didn't lift, the children of Israel stayed in the camp. They didn't attempt to move that day. They didn't move by their own wisdom or their own judgment. And they didn't vote on it. And Moses didn't make the decision. The cloud did. Now, we sometimes say this, and I think in our conservative churches, it's pretty meaningless today. We say Christ is the head of the church. How about your church? Is he the head of the church? Are we following the cloud today, or do we put a man on the board because we say, well, you know, he's a successful businessman? My friend, that's not the reason to put him on the board. That ought not to exclude him. Don't misunderstand me. But that ought not to be the reason. And you hear people say today, well, I want to talk to my preacher about whether I should do this or not. A lot of people consult me on things. I'm no expert at telling them what to do. I can't solve their marital problems. And by the way, the psychologist can't either. May I say to you, there's the pillar of cloud today, but you don't see it. You know, it's the Holy Spirit of God. And he ought to be the one to lead us and to guide us and let us know that we're in the will of God. Oh, how this is neglected today. We're always appealing to something human and something outside. We need a church. We need preachers. We need teachers. We need laymen. We need church members that are filled with the Holy Spirit of God.

0: Spirit of God wants to lead us and guide us. And this book that we just now concluded is a very wonderful book. Did you notice? Again, it opened in gloom in the brickyards of Egypt, and it closes in glory. The presence of the Lord is there in the tabernacle now and leading these people through the wilderness. God today wants to deliver you from the gloom of the slavery of sin and bring you into the glory of His presence and in the very center of His will, that He might lead you and guide you. What a wonderful book. Exodus. He leads you out that He might lead you into a good land. Until next time, may God richly bless you, my beloved.
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0: Our story on the Bible Bus today is just one step in a five-year journey through the entire Word of God. 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Is this your story too?
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1: With SRN News, I'm Rich Thomason in Washington. The second of two reports on inflation has been released this morning, and this one also shows that inflation is running hotter than the experts had predicted.
2: It's not just consumers who are paying more for most things. Wholesalers are feeling it too. The Producer Price Index, which measures costs before they reach consumers, rose 1.3% in September year over year, more than double the 0.6% analysts were predicting. Inflation has been pegged as one of the most important issues for voters heading into the midterms. The Fed also closely follows the PPI as a guide when it comes to setting interest rates. I'm Darielle Albinger.
1: Ukrainian President Zelensky says Russia never honored a so-called energy ceasefire, so following a brief pause, he says Ukrainian attacks on Russian oil refineries will resume. Putin's government says it never agreed to a ceasefire. SpaceX CEO Elon Musk says he has nothing to do with recent limits on Ukraine's ability to use satellite internet. It's hampered the country's ability to thwart attacks by Russia.
3: SpaceX provides the systems that deliver Starlink and the military version Starshield. But Musk said Wednesday that the U.S. government controls and owns Starshield, and the connections are controlled by the Trump administration, and ultimately President Trump himself. Ukraine says Starlink connectivity is being restored, but a speed restriction remains on the Starshield service, continuing to hamper some drone operations. The reduced service faced quick bipartisan pushback from U.S. lawmakers. I'm Tammy Trujillo.
1: The Trump administration is threatening legal action against California over claims that non-citizens might be allowed to vote in the midterms. The DOJ tells state officials to ensure only citizens vote, and it's giving California officials 48 hours to review a list of suspected non-citizens sent by the Trump administration. The Dow is up 239 points, and this is SRN News. A call to prayer before the midterm elections.
4: The Family Research Council is urging Christians all across the nation to be in prayer for America, the candidates, and election workers in the run-up to November 3rd. The FRC says anyone who downloads the Stand Firm app can join in daily prayer with other believers and can hear messages from pastors and other faith leaders. Experts say the results of this election will affect hundreds of millions for years to come. All the details can be found at FRC.org. Michael Harrington reporting.
1: Dozens of Florida Latino faith leaders gathered in Tallahassee this week to condemn the rapid succession of executions in the state. Pastor Omar Johnson called on Governor Ron DeSantis to stop carrying them out, saying that accountability does not require another death. The clergyman also delivered a letter to the governor's office signed by more than 70 Latino bishops, pastors, and other church leaders condemning the surge in executions. This is SRN News. Former NFL quarterback Mark Sanchez has reportedly settled a lawsuit stemming from an assault case.
5: According to The Athletic, Sanchez and truck driver Peter Toll have agreed to terms that will end the civil action without a trial. Sanchez was in Indianapolis as a broadcaster for Fox when he attacked the then 69-year-old driver outside a restaurant last year. Toll would then stab Sanchez several times in self-defense. Sanchez was later indicted on one felony count of battery resulting in serious bodily injury. He was also charged with three misdemeanors. Sanchez and Fox parted ways in November of last year, shortly after the assault. Bob Agner reporting.
1: Six Flags Over Georgia is preparing to reopen tomorrow, 4 days after a man fell to his death. The 42-year-old died Monday after falling from the Goliath roller coaster, which will remain closed with no reopening date set. Four other people were injured in that incident. More details, SRNNews.com.

I rise on the wings of the dawn, if I settle on the far side of the sea, even there your hand will guide me, your right hand will hold me fast.

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1: Take therefore no thought for the morrow, for the morrow shall take thought for the things of itself. Sufficient unto the day is the evil thereof.
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3: Okay, so the Holy Spirit dwells in me. Well, what does that mean for me? So when I got saved, when I passed from death to life, well, I got the Holy Spirit. What does that mean? Well, first of all, a couple things. First of all, it means that we are led by the Spirit. We are led by the Spirit. This doesn't mean that I'm driven. It doesn't mean that I am coerced. It doesn't mean that I am manipulated. Hey, here's what it doesn't mean. It doesn't mean I become some little puppet on a string. It doesn't even mean that I am overwhelmed by the Spirit and I can't even control myself. It doesn't say that. It says we are then those that are indwelled. He lives in me. We are led by the Spirit. Romans 8, verse number 14 says this. For as many as are led by the Spirit of God, they are the sons of God. Now, in the previous section in Romans, we heard the expression, walk not after the flesh, but walk after the Spirit. So walking in the Spirit or walking after the Spirit does have to do with obedience to the word and the will of God, our submission to Him. It is opposite of resisting Him, grieving Him. We might even ask today a good question for any and all of us to ask. Am I, at this moment, am I resisting? Am I grieving? You say, well, what does that really mean? Well, resisting Him, that would be what we'd call a sin of omission. Let's ask it this way. Has the Holy Spirit ever said, I want you to do this. This is something you should be involved in. I want you to participate. I want you to give to. I want you to say this. I want you to write that note. Has the Holy Spirit ever told you to do something and you said, no? I know what you said, but I don't want to do that. I'm nervous about that. I'm afraid to do that. I don't know if I can do that. And you say, no. That's what we would refer to as resisting the Holy Spirit, a sin of omission. He's inviting you to follow His leading and you say, no. Grieving the Holy Spirit. This is a different matter. Grieving Him is a sin of commission. I committed something and it grieved Him. It hurt the Holy Spirit. This is doing what He is leading you not to do. He says, don't watch that. He says, don't say that. He says, don't do that. He says, don't wear that. He says, don't. And you fill in the blank. He says, no, don't. And we say, yes, I do whatever. That now is grieving the Holy Spirit. He hasn't invited us to do something, and we don't. That would be resisting. He has asked us not to do something, and we've said, yes, I'm going to. That is grieving the Holy Spirit. Being led by the Spirit, certainly similar to what we'd refer to as walking in the Spirit. But I will add or note, there may have some additional connotation. Some of the more subtle aspects of the Christian life and our interaction with the Holy Spirit. One of the things we see all throughout Scripture is that God delights to give clear direction to His children. Hey, listen, sometimes we wonder, am I really doing what God the Holy Spirit is leading me or asking me to do? Listen, God doesn't want to leave us in this land of uncertainty. He wants us to know I am being led by the Spirit. So again, all throughout Scripture, for example, He made it very obvious to the children of Israel. He's leading them out of Egypt. And how is He doing so? In really obvious ways. Listen, even a child could know, oh, God's leading us in this direction. There was a cloud by day, this pillar of a cloud. So the children of Israel, all they have to do is look, and if the cloud, the pillar moves, they follow. At night, it's a pillar of fire by night. That the pillar of fire is right here. If it ever moves, we're supposed to move too. There's no uncertainty about this. In like the same fashion, God wants his children without confusion, but with clarity, with clear acknowledgement that God is leading. And today, while the practical aspect of God's leading may look different, the principle of his leading remains the same. God desires to lead with clarity his children, and he does so today through his word and through the leading of his Holy Spirit. Now, before we go into some almost, forgive this, almost silly examples, before we go into that, let me say that the leading of the Holy Spirit and the walking of the Holy Spirit in accordance with his word will never disagree. Let me say that again. Don't ever use this idea of, well, I just have peace. No. You can't have peace if your actions are going in a manner inconsistent with the word of God, because the word of God, the walking in the Spirit, will always be consistent with the leading of the Spirit. So how do I want to walk in the Spirit, obey the known word and will of God? Well, what's it mean then to be led by the Spirit? Because the Bible might not address this, or might not say this. It might not give me any indication about this. Well, this is why I think it's another more subtle aspect of being led by the Spirit that may be a little different than just walking in the Spirit. Here's a couple simple examples. This last week, I was preaching at a conference in Michigan. It was a large teachers' convention, so a lot of teachers gathered together. Well, Julie and I were there, and the conference hadn't started, and we went to the elevator. We're standing there. We're going to go down. I'm about to preach at the opening general session. There are teachers that are gathered there. I don't know them, and they don't know me. But I'm standing there, and there was a lady. She was in her late 60s. She was grandmotherly. So I looked at her. She just has this pleasant look on her face. And then she says in this unique accent. Now, I didn't know the accent at first, but I came to learn that she was from Romania. And she just looks, and she has this beaming smile on her face. She doesn't know me. She doesn't know I'm the speaker or anything like that. And I don't know her, but we're standing around with other teachers waiting for the elevator. And she looks and she says, "Are we ready for a good time?" And I looked at her and ready for a good time. I mean, here we are at a convention. And she just says, "Are we ready?" Now, this is a grandmother saying this, okay? "Are we ready for a good time?" And I said, "Well, I guess we are, you know." And then we got on the elevator. I said, "What's your name?" And she said, "Rodica." So the conference started. She and I talked on the elevator. It started, and I went up to preach. And I said, "Hey, when you teachers get together, sometimes there is just some, I don't know, almost junior high-ishness about you." And they all laugh like junior hires. They're all kind of giggly and giddy because there's no students. And right then, life is good. Okay, so... So they're all just laughing, and they're excited. And I said, "I want you to know, I got on the elevator today. I met someone, and I said, in fact, where is Rodica?" And Rodica stood up, and she's standing, you know, kind of right over here, and she stands. She still has that beaming smile on her face. And I said, "Rodica got on the elevator today, and just before, she said, 'Are we ready for a good time?'" And when I said that, all the teachers are like, "Yes!" You know? Well, that was it. I mean, we all laughed, and Rodica, she's just standing there as proud as punch, big smile on her face. And she sat down, and the service commenced, and we went through it. That night, I went for a walk, and who do I see walking on the streets of Kalamazoo, just walking with some other people? It is Rodica. And I said, "Ah, Rodica." No, actually, I didn't say that. I said, "Oh, how do you say your name again, you know?" "Rodica, yes, Rodica." And she says, "I told God, if I see you, I'm going to tell you." She said, "You don't know how special it was that you recognized me. You said, 'Are you ready for a good time?'" She said, "I just came from Texas, where my brother is very ill." And she begins to unfold this story of the challenges that she has been in. She said, "I am standing at the elevator, And I am thinking, Lord, I am here. I need to be encouraged. And I know I am in a place where I'm going to be instructed and encouraged and lifted up. Now, she doesn't know I'm the speaker. I don't know her. We don't know each other. But she says to me, are we ready for a good time? She says, when you had me stand up, she said, it was just another confirmation that God was going to encourage me through this conference. And he has been so good to me. I find it interesting that such chance meetings are something more than just chance. How am I standing at an elevator and hear this grandmotherly Romanian woman say, are we ready for a good time? If it is not designed and intended as one who is led by. This is, forgive the silliness of it. And I know it's overstated. And I know my wife says, you say that all the time. I don't know if you know this or not, but I like rhubarb. Okay. Sorry. I preached that first general session. When I finished the message, the moderator, the pastor, stands and I'm walking down and he says, no, Brother Redland, stay here. And so I come back and you never know what's going to happen. And he said, I called around the area because I heard that you like rhubarb. And now I'm quite interested in what's about to take place. And he said, and do you know that none of the bakeries up here, nobody, I called several, nobody makes just a rhubarb pie. Now listen, in the sermon, I know this is strange to you, but I actually mentioned rhubarb in the sermon that day. Weird, I know, okay. I mentioned it, and I said something I never say. I never say this. Because I like strawberry rhubarb pie, but in that sermon I said, you know, I like strawberry rhubarb pie, but let me tell you, my favorite is just straight out rhubarb custard pie. I said, that is where it really is. And I'm up in Michigan where rhubarb grows beautifully, okay? So I'm talking about this, and I'm talking about not strawberry rhubarb, rhubarb custard pie. And he comes up, he says, I called around. He says, do you know that they don't make just a rhubarb? I couldn't find anybody that makes just a rhubarb pie, rhubarb custard pie. And he said, so I called a lady in our church and I said, Kathy, do you know how to make a rhubarb custard pie? And he said, as soon as I said this to her, she lit up on the phone. She said, it is my husband's favorite pie. And her husband had just departed. He had just died. He says, Kathy made for you a rhubarb custard pie. Let me ask you, is it some fluky thing? I don't want to make too much of this, but is it too much to believe that the Holy Spirit of God is interested in a Romanian grandmother and somewhat desirous to see Jesus glorified even through some chance meeting at an elevator, or to be confirmed with the fact that the Holy Spirit does want us to walk according to his word, but he also leads us in ways that are far more nuanced and causes us, without our knowledge, without some preconceived plan, without some, hey, this is what I'm going to do to get, not any of that. It's just some statement for someone who has a reasonable expectation that God's children should be, in fact, led by the Spirit.

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2: 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Jesus said, "As in the days of Noah, so it will be when the Son of Man comes." But if the flood was just a local flood, as some Christians argue, how can Jesus compare the two? The coming judgment isn't just a local judgment. Jesus will judge the wickedness of man just as he did at the time of Noah. The comparison only works because Genesis is history and the flood, well, it was global.
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0: He makes breakfast for her. Unexpected. Less than restaurant quality.
1: 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Has little personal interest.
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1: With SRN News, I'm Bob Agnew in Washington. President Trump tried to boost the GOP in the final weeks before the midterms.
2: We're going to elect a strong Republican majority in the House and Senate, and I think we have a really good chance.
1: And the president told a crowd in Bullhead City, Arizona, to back Republican nominee for governor, Congressman Andy Biggs.
3: A new indictment.
2: I'm here really to say you have a chance to have a really great, he's a conservative guy, but what he is he's really a common sense person because it's all about common sense, more importantly than any label.
1: And Trump said that Biggs and other Arizona Republicans fought with him and they need to win big in November. He says if the Democrats pull off a victory, it could be disastrous for the country. Former Venezuelan President Nicolas Maduro and his wife scheduled for arraignment in a New York federal courtroom today.
3: A new indictment shows that prosecutors are now charging Maduro and his wife with conspiring to torture political opponents and Americans. This is in addition to drug trafficking charges they already face. The two have been locked up since their captured by the U.S. military in their home back in January. They have pleaded not guilty to accusations they transported thousands of tons of cocaine to the U.S. Maduro was Venezuela's president from 2013 until his capture. In New York, I'm Scott Pringle.
1: Another 9/11 victim has been identified 25 years after the terrorist attacks. Correspondent Laura Winters reports.
4: 25 years after radical Islamic jihadists destroyed the Twin Towers in Manhattan, a second victim, a woman, has been identified using cutting-edge genetic technology. This is now the second successful ID by the New York City Medical Examiner's Office, which used the victim's genetic profile and compared it with publicly available ancestry databases. This process, currently used to solve complex crime cases, to date, 1,098 victims still remain unidentified. Laura Winters reporting.
1: This is SRN News. Christian relief groups are rushing to Alabama and Florida. Here's correspondent Michael Harrington.
5: Those two states are trying to recover from Hurricane Isaias, which made landfall last weekend. Samaritan's Purse is leading the charge and says, quote, two of our disaster relief units, a tractor trailer filled with tools and equipment, are in Florida and Alabama. Volunteers are helping to cut felled trees, clear out debris and more, and share the hope of the gospel with families reeling from the storm. Michael Harrington reporting.
1: State Representative James Tallarico is revising his take on transgender athletes now that he's the Democrat nominee for the U.S. Senate, and the midterm elections now are just around the corner. As a member of the Texas House Committee on Public Education, he opposed a 2021 bill that would have banned biological male students from playing on girls' athletic teams. On the campaign trail, Tallarico now says he would oppose trans athletes playing in girls' sports if that endangers safety or fairness. This is SRN News. Here's Rich Thomason now with a midday Wall Street Business Report.
6: Inflation at the wholesale level rose much more than expected last month. The September producer price index up 1.3% from August. The results increase the likelihood of another Federal Reserve interest rate hike. Weekly jobless claims are up, but not by much. The Labor Department reports 199,000 first-time requests for unemployment benefits in the week ending October 10th. It's a jump of about 1,000 claims from the previous week. The new Tesla Roadster will be unveiled tonight. The new electric vehicle from Tesla reportedly comes equipped with some SpaceX-developed technology. The countdown clock on the Tesla Roadster website shows the big reveal happening at 7:55 Central Time at a SpaceX testing facility near Waco. It will be live-streamed on Tesla's X account. For the Wall Street Business Report, I'm Rich Thomason.
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Some days, you don't need fancy words. You just need to look up and say, God, stay close, because loneliness hits hard. But here's the good news. You're not begging God to show up. You're talking to the one who's already there. So say it however it comes out. When the peace starts settling in, go ahead and say, thank you. A little encouragement for the hard days. From Rejoice Radio, sharing joy for your journey.

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3: Some people call this the space age. Some people call it the jet age. Some people call it the computer age. Some people call it the nuclear age. In every case, the inference is that a whole new era of technological advances has blurred into obsolescence all the traditions and standards and absolutes of the past, and now life has taken on a whole new tempo. The gods of our age are speed and convenience, but the byproduct of this age is the depersonalization of man. Man, as a caring, sensitive, understanding necessity, has been replaced by machines, recordings, robots, and picture tubes. No longer do you pick up the phone in most cities and ask a real, live human being for a telephone number. Those days are gone. Now a computer-simulated voice comes back in lifeless tones and with robot-like precision recites a pre-programmed message, and with choppy coldness that defies question repeats the number you are supposed to be asking for. Please make a note of the new number, you are told. You can ask questions to your heart's content, but to no avail. Why? Nobody's listening. Try calling for an airline reservation. There's another one. A pre-recorded message tells you, for some reason or other, even at 2 in the morning, tells you that all of the lines are busy. But if you don't hang up, we repeat, don't hang up. In due time, our super automated, no-nonsense machinery will plug you into a real live human being. Before you can so much as think, a musical interlude is coming your way to entertain you. But only

live human being. Again, the process repeats itself until finally mesmerized by this incredible form of automated boredom. You are stunned by the sound of a somewhat cold and calculated but actual human voice at the other end of the phone that is so rushed and so impersonal you somehow feel embarrassed to ask your question. It goes something like this: "Hello, late arrival airlines. May I help you? No, we don't have that information. You need customer assistance. Please call our international watch line number between 10 a.m. and 4 p.m. Monday through Tuesday on the odd months of the year. They will be happy to help you." Click. But you stammer, and with that, your long-awaited contact with human reality ends to that shrill reminder of automation known as the dial tone. Or try shopping at Z-Mart Shopping Village. "The customer is king," flashes the automatic rotating billboard. He may be. Trouble is, there's no one who wants to see the king. Rows and rows of goods hang from long racks, and aisles of items beckon with no sign of such an unnecessary option as a salesperson. "I beg your pardon, ma'am. Do you have this shirt in size?" "Sorry, sir. Everything we've got's on the racks. Next." Or, "Sir, this coat is defective." "Defective merchandise. See customer service," he recites with cold detachment. "Where is that?" you ask sheepishly. With that, his beady eyes roll in your direction. "You don't know where customer service is," he insultingly replies. He mutters under his breath, supposedly giving you instructions. You don't dare ask him to repeat it. All you wanted was some information, a little personal attention. But no one was listening. What's lacking? What's wrong? What's the missing ingredient in this lightning-like world that's traveling faster than the speed of sound into a technological utopia devoid of human participation? What's wrong? What's missing is people. People who care. The computer chip can triple the speed of completing a transaction, quadruple the efficiency with which that transaction is entered into the books, but it can't take the place of a smile, a helpful answer, a squeeze of the hand, a reassuring glance that says, "I know just what you need. Let me help you." So it isn't just the space age and the nuclear age. This is also the age of insensitivity. In our quest for speed and efficiency, we have forgotten how the heart works and how the head works when the heart is allowed to function. Ah, but what an age for Jesus Christ to demonstrate the reality that there's still someone who cares. Even in the midst of such an impersonal world, there's somebody with personal concern for each one of us. And what a time for his children to wake up and pay attention to the fact that the world is looking, even more than ever before, for people, real live people, who, unlike their computerized counterparts, are actually listening to what they have to say. And they're actually caring about what they're hearing. This is the jet age, and this is the space age, and this is the nuclear age, all rolled into one, but it's also the Jesus age, because Jesus Christ is coming soon. And as society races itself into oblivion, lonely, confused humanity, as it pulls off the side of life's freeway looking for answers, is in awe when Jesus Christ, through the lives of listening, caring Christians, stops to pay attention to what they're saying. Somebody's really listening, they say. Somebody still cares. What an age of opportunity. What a cry for Christianity. That, my friends, is why the world and the Lord is in search of sensitive saints. And the book of Proverbs indicates the problem's not really a new one, nor are the solutions a product of man's jet age philosophy. The answers are in the Word of God. It's time we as Christians took a fresh look at those age-old principles that make Christians decidedly different. Different because Jesus Christ in them is not putting the world on hold, tapping in taped music, and giving pat recorded replies. Jesus is listening. Jesus is caring. The purpose of this lesson is to take a long, hard look at how God expects Christians to interact with other real live people, especially in an age when real live people are at a premium, and to see that we all take some very real live steps to slow down our frantic, monotoned responses to those who pass our way, even those we love. What we're going to see, I believe, is that God is looking for sensitive saints. Not sensitive, meaning easily offended.
Not sensitive, meaning unnecessarily jumpy or overreactive, but sensitive, meaning alert, aware, caring, available to those with whom they come in contact. I think you could almost take two words in our English vocabulary and fold them together and come up with a scriptural concept of sensitivity. Those two words would be courtesy and compassion. Compassion being the act of caring, courtesy being the gracious manner of behavior that demonstrates you care. In the last few weeks, we've been looking at the various aspects of compassion, but seldom do we as Christians stop to look at the subject of courtesy, good manners, considerate behavior, sensitive responses. And Christians ought to be the epitome of courtesy. Like bright light shining in a world that has lost its way, Christian children still ought to address their parents respectfully. Christian husbands still ought to open doors for their wives and pull back their chairs and otherwise perform the very simple acts of courtesy that have through the years said to the world, "This person is important to me." Christian clerks in a store, Christian receptionists on the telephone ought to be known for their smiles, for their graciousness, for their willingness to listen, for their gentle response to difficult situations. If we are not decidedly different, if we are not sensitive saints, if we are not courteous, compassionate Christians, we will be swept up in the tide of impersonal behavior that is sweeping our generation, and we'll miss the most exciting opportunity in a decade to demonstrate how the power of God can take the attitudes of an era and use them for His glory. And don't crawl up into your list of excuses. You've heard them all. I have the gift of administration or the gift of prophecy. We're all impersonal. I have such and such temperament. We're all insensitive. My parents were that way. I can't help it. You say it may not be natural for you to be sensitive, but that only means it must be supernatural. And that only means that God, as He does in you what you cannot do yourself, is bound to get the glory. God is searching for sensitive saints, for courteous, compassionate Christians. So let's embark on our journey through the pages of Proverbs for a quick look at what He's looking for. And let's see how Proverbs speaks about sensitive saints. Now let me urge you to be careful not to let the sheer simplicity of what God is after cause you to overlook the depth of character that simplicity demonstrates. In other words, please be sensitive as we study. Our pilgrimage through Proverbs for the scent of sensitivity will begin as God asks us each a question. Christian, have you learned to be a listener? Or are your vocal cords in a constant state of exhaustion? One of the devil's greatest hindrances to sensitivity is the tongue. When it's in gear, the ears are in neutral. And when the ears are closed, the heart gets no messages. We've recently looked at the tongue, so we will only address one issue this morning, the issue of its overuse. Proverbs 18:21, what a place to start. It says this, "Death and life are in the power of the tongue, and they that love it shall eat the fruit thereof." Proverbs 15:28 goes on, "The heart of the righteous meditates for an answer, but the mouth of the wicked pours out mischief." Proverbs 17:27-8 adds this dimension, "He that hath knowledge spareth his words, and a man of understanding is of excellent spirit. Even a fool, when he holds his peace, is counted wise, and he that shutteth his lips is esteemed a man of understanding." Who says the Bible isn't practical? You see, what these three passages are saying, if we're to write them all down and put them together, is this. The tongue is either a giver of life or an instrument of death, so how you use it is the key to what happens in your life. For that reason, the godly man always thinks before he speaks. Whatever comes forth from his lips has been carefully, prayerfully thought through first. The result is that most of us, once we've thought it out, will have far less to say. In fact, the wiser you are, the inference is, the quieter you'll probably be. If nothing else, by being quiet, Proverbs goes on, others will at least think you to be wise, and you'll have a greater opportunity for respect. James 1:19 ties it all together. "Understand this, my beloved brethren, let every man be quick to hear, that is, let him become a ready listener."
In other words, God's man is a ready listener. He only speaks when he's listened first, and then has he knows that he really has something to say worth saying. But you know, some of the world has Christians characterized as loudmouthed, objectionable, sometimes obnoxious creatures who impose themselves on others and to force their lifestyle. So often they see believers as men who speak much but say little. Always preaching, never listening. Always judging, never reaching. Now, I'm not saying that's a fair assessment. I'm simply saying it's fair to say that many people have that caricature etched in their minds. I just wonder if we have done anything to contribute to that picture. How good are you at listening? How willing are you to bite your tongue and button your lip until the person you're with has had an opportunity to tell you what's really going on in their heart? I don't. I just let them get two or three sentences out and then I come on in. I was just waiting for a pause. And I haven't even heard the two sentences before the pause. But oh, what a listener Jesus was. He asked questions and he listened and he was never lost sight of the individual because of the crowd. He moved at the touch of one. He moved at the voice of one. He moved at the tears of one, even though he was surrounded by the throng. Sensitive saints, listen. They don't interrupt each other in mid-sentence so they can get their 2 cents worth in before it becomes worth even less. They don't talk without thinking. They don't wish they could swallow that last sentence they never should have uttered. Sensitive saints don't bore their brothers with endless tirades about the injustices of life that have fallen on them or about their pet subjects they know so much about. Instead, they turn up their spiritual hearing aids and try to determine what's causing their brother to hurt. Sensitive saints know they don't always have the answers. Even if they think they do, they don't force it on those who aren't interested. Sensitive saints listen much, talk little, and thus have fewer words they have to eat. So question number one is, do you know how to be a listener? Until God makes us listeners, we'll never be sensitive saints. Question number two, are you a reflector or an inflictor? By that I mean, do you receive and reflect the emotions of others or selfishly inflict your emotions on them? Does the whole household reflect your irritability? Are you so sensitive that when someone else in your family is hurting that you so yield your emotions to God that your only concern is to reflect and to respond to their needs, forgetting your own? Proverbs has a lot to say about being sensitive to the feelings of others, even at your own expense. Listen, Proverbs 14:10, it says, "The heart knoweth his own bitterness. A stranger doth not intermeddle with his joy." On the surface, that may seem slightly contradictory, but it's not. It isn't saying you don't try to feel the hurts and joys of others. It's saying no matter how hard you try, you can never totally know either the depths of another's hurts or the heights of another's joys. So don't condescendingly imply in your counseling or in your friendships that, hey, I know where you're at. I've been there. Instead, listen and let them tell you what's really going on in their hearts. You may think you know, but you see, even if you have been there, no one can totally experience another one's grief or joy. Nobody, that is, but Jesus. And how important that is in counseling. Proverbs 14:13 adds this, "Even in laughter, the heart may grieve, and mirth may end in sorrow." How many times those of us trying to minister read outer behavior, and in our quest to be finished, assume there are no deeper needs. And yet beneath those wise cracks, beneath that sarcastic, jovial attitude, there may well be a broken heart. The sensitive saint listens for the drumbeat that echoes the melody of what that person is really trying to say. They may well be wearing a mask because they're convinced no one would accept them without the mask. Or for out of fear that they would be considered weak by their Christian brothers, so they don't let the tears fall where the tears can be seen. Look beneath the mask. Wait for it to fall. Sensitive Christians see beneath the surface and care. Let's go on to Proverbs 25:20. It's another scathing rebuke to insensitive saints. It says this, "As he that taketh away a garment in cold weather, and as vinegar upon nitre, so is he that sings songs to a heavy heart." In other words, the clown routine is devastating to a suffering saint. They don't want you to entertain them. They want you to enter with them into their hurts. But if they want comedy, they'll turn on the TV. If they want love, they'll look to their Christian friends.
You say, well, I'm just trying to make them happy. It'll do them good. I'll change the atmosphere. My friends, you don't change the mood of their heart by being jovial when they're sad. You change the mood of their heart by caring. That's what this passage is saying, by listening. Proverbs 26:23 is the next one. It says this, pretty words can hide a wicked heart, the way a pretty glaze covers a common clay pot. A man with hate in his heart may sound pleasant, but don't you believe him. He's cursing you in his heart. He's just pretending to be kind. His hatred will eventually come to light. In other words, going through the motions of giving sympathy or giving answers will not work. If your spirit is someplace else, those who are hurting will know it. Kindness shown out of a hypocritical heart will boomerang and demonstrate itself for what it is. In other words, you can't pretend to care in your counseling, in your ministering, in your relationships. You stay before God until you do care. Then what you do will make a difference. Proverbs 27:14 adds the final touch. It says this, he that blesseth his friend with a loud voice, rising early in the morning, it shall be counted a curse to him. Now, I love that verse. I love to meet with people early in the morning. It's a wise use of time, but my mental gears just don't mesh until about halfway through the conversation. And I'm especially grateful for those who are tolerant enough of my feelings to be subdued until I wake up. But the issue in the passage isn't just early risers and slow thinkers. The issue is sensitivity. What it's saying is this, if he's obviously feeling poorly, the old slap on the back and cheer up routine doesn't make him feel any better. If he's obviously emotionally drained from something maybe you don't even need to know about, don't try to give him the spiritual routine and make him feel like a reject from God's army because he's not making like Bob Hope on a Christmas trip to the troops. Be sensitive. Listen to what his spirit is saying. Listen to what her spirit is saying. It may be just time to listen. It may be just time to encourage, but you'll never know if you're too busy performing the play Pharisees on Parade. You see what these passages are saying? They're saying, don't assume you've been there. You can't truly know how much they hurt. Listen and let them know you care. These passages are saying, don't just accept surface behavior as the real thing. Those people may just be acting jovial because they don't think you care that they hurt. Listen to their heartbeat. Proverbs is saying, don't be jovial around someone with a broken heart. Pay attention. Don't go around trying to change the atmosphere by giving it the humor routine, either early in the morning or any other time. The sum total of it all is don't inflict your emotions on those about you. You send out feelers. You listen. You wait until you can best reflect their feelings back to God. How many of our wives would shout hallelujah to the rooftops if some of us guys would just apply these principles and begin to pay attention to their real emotional needs, to what they're really saying? If we were to begin to do that, we would begin to become sensitive saints. The third area of insensitivity is much like the other two. Not only are we not to talk when we ought to be listening, not only are we not to impose our emotions on those who are crying for their emotions to be shared, but thirdly, we're to beware of the danger of intrusion. By that I mean we're to be careful that we respect the rights of those around us, the right to their privacy, the right to their feelings, the right to their convictions. Let's start with Proverbs 25:6-7. It's for the sake of those who shove their way into situations they don't belong in or who don't have either the sense or the sensitivity to know when to wait for recognition. This is what it says. Put not forth thyself in the presence of the king and stand not in the place of great men. For better it is that it be said of thee, come up hither, than that thou shouldst be put lower in the presence of the prince whom thine eyes have seen. You get the real impact of what it says. It means God's man or God's woman doesn't barge in and struggle for first place in line. It's interesting to watch us Christians when there's a line forming and we're scared to death somebody's going to get in ahead of us. God's man or God's woman doesn't drop in uninvited. God's man or God's woman doesn't vie for position or politic for power. God's man or God's woman isn't a name dropper wanting to be known by who they know. God's child is noted for humility, the quiet way in which he or she takes their place without fanfare or attention. They don't join the church and expect to be promoted to a position of responsibility immediately because of who they are or even what they've done. They quietly serve, not struggling to be noticed
almost anonymous in their ministry. Then it's God's job to lift them up in due time. Ask yourself, when you walk into a room, do you expect all eyes to fall on you? Are you impressed by who you know? Do you tend to embarrass your hosts at parties by vying for attention at every turn? That's not God's way. Sensitive saints don't ever have to suffer the embarrassment of having to be asked to quiet down or take their place. Sensitive saints labor quietly in the shade, knowing God will exalt them whenever He chooses. The fourth set of principles is similar. It has to do with insensitive saints who don't know when to leave. They arrive 30 minutes early while you're still getting ready, never stopping to think about how that affects you. They stay after everyone else is gone, totally insensitive to the fact that you'd like to go to bed. They drop in unannounced and, like a pre-programmed miracle, always call at the wrong time. Proverbs speaks about this kind of insensitivity too. Proverbs 25:17. Withdraw thy foot from thy neighbor's house, lest he be weary of thee and hate thee. The picture is one of the uninvited house guest. She just happens to be in the neighborhood, and you just like to happen to be in South America when she is. Having worn out her welcome, she proceeds to wear down your patience. God's sensitive saints know better. Their divinely attuned antennas know when they're welcome and when they've worn their welcome thin. The reason is they aren't thinking about themselves. They are thinking about you. The fifth precept is in Proverbs 25, in verses 14 and 19. We call it the broken promise, broken heart syndrome. It's that kind of insensitivity that makes promises it can't keep and lightly esteems its own word. Listen to how God feels about those kinds of Christians. Verse 14, like clouds with wind that bring no rain is the man who boasts of gifts he never gives. Verse 19, confidence in an unfaithful man in time of trouble, it's like a broken tooth or a foot out of joint. Ah, but when God's sensitive saint says he'll pray for you, he will. When he says he'll bring you something, he does. When he says he'll be somewhere at a certain time, he's there. His word is his bond, and broken promises represent to him a breach of his commitment to Jesus Christ. And Jesus Christ always keeps his promises. God's man has sense enough not to promise things he cannot do and not to overlook the things he's promised. It's a sign of sensitivity. And how many broken-hearted children grow up with scars of rejection or bitterness because of times mom or dad said, we're going to do this or I'll do that, and someone or something came along to make it less

notes, welcome home notes, thinking of you notes, because they know at the other end of that mailbox is a smile just waiting to happen. Proverbs 25:25 says this, as cold water is to a thirsty soul, so is good news from a far country. In other words, an encouraging letter from someone who's gone satisfies the soul the way water does thirst. Nothing encourages me like opening the mail and getting an unexpected letter with good news or a good report or a word of encouragement. The sad thing is I'm the last guy in town to write one. Sensitive saints take the time to spread joy. They write notes, make quick phone calls, know just when a squeeze of the hand says, I appreciate you, and it's really needed. Everywhere they go, people are excited to see them. Why? Because the antennas of their spirits are always turned to the other guy's heart. They know how to hush. They know how to listen. Why, their very quietness is counted as wisdom. They don't make light of another's feelings as though they could totally know another one's feelings. They know no one truly knows another's grief or joy. They know laughter often masks a heavy heart, that beneath that mask of mirth there often rests a bitter spirit. So they listen and wait until the humor dies and the hurt surfaces and waits to be healed. They know better than to make light of a heavy heart. They know the suffering saint isn't looking for a vaudeville act, but an act of love. They know phony encouragement is transparent hypocrisy, so they pray for sincerity before they speak. They know when a hearty greeting is in order, and they know when a quiet smile would be better. They know better, incidentally, than to give that hearty greeting too early in the a.m. before the eyes are opened and the spirit is responsive to enthusiasm. They respect the privacy of those about them. They know better than to invade another's world uninvited. They know when the welcome mat is out and when the no visitor sign means just that. They know how often to call and how often a call may be a nuisance. They know the trauma of broken promises. They know the triumph of a call or a note at the right time to encourage another's heart. They know, they know, they know. You say, how do they know? They read the Bible. That's how they know. And they know that God's word has a master plan for sensitive saints, a plan to develop a body of believers who are so concerned about the spirits and the feelings of those about them that their own feelings fade into utter insignificance. A body typified by the lost art of listening, by saints who reflect rather than inflict their emotions on others, by Christians who know the danger of intrusion, the unnecessary weariness of a worn-out welcome mat, the devastation of broken promises, and the desperate need to reach out and write someone if it means someone will be encouraged. That's the master's plan for the master's man and the master's woman. Now ask yourself, are you a sensitive saint? Are you compassionate, considerate, courteous? Or are you one of those who are always interrupting another in mid-sentence, always giving advice without being asked, always making promises you never quite keep, always calling at the wrong time, always having to be asked to go home, always busy telling everyone how you feel, never quite realizing what lurks behind the smiles or tears of those you just interrupted or offended? It's not how to give your life away. You give your life away by listening, by asking, by caring, by being available without being intolerable, by being at hand without getting out of hand, by being visible in case you're needed but becoming invisible when you're not, and by having the God-given grace to know the difference. Because God is looking for sensitive saints, men and women who know that there's a time when you're welcome, but there's also a time to go. That there's a time, and it's most of the time, when the very best thing you can do is lovingly place a lock on your tongue, if to thy Lord you'd be true. That the very best thing most Christians can do if they long for their lives so to glisten is to button their lip just long enough to learn what it means to listen. That if their mark on the world they're to leave is they glorify their Lord, that they must learn at whatever the cost always to keep their word. That there is a time when a neighbor's laugh is hiding a tear-laden heart. That there is a time when an early shout is enough to tear some guy apart. That there's a time to be jovial, but there's also a time not to be, and only the saint with the sense to know can really set people free. God's looking for sensitive Christians. It's a problem we need to discuss because, strangely enough, in his quest, it seems he's looking directly at us. We may not exactly be sensitive.

0: Yet, and no doubt our behavior doth show it, but we ought to acknowledge he's looking and be sensitive enough to know it.
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1: With SRN News, I'm Bob Agnew in Washington. A plan to live stream the execution of terrorist Nidal Hassan has been called off. Nick Harper reports, as according to a post by President Trump on social media.
2: Trump confirmed he will die as scheduled by firing squad, but this event will not be streamed. Hassan was convicted of killing 13 soldiers and injuring dozens more in a 2009 attack at the Army base of Fort Hood, Texas.
1: President Trump says the execution may be viewed by families of the victims if they choose. The execution is scheduled for December 3rd. We're learning new information now about the Homeland Security raid at the Washington, D.C. home of Minnesota Congresswoman Democrat Ilhan Omar as she faces an immigration fraud investigation.
3: Video shows the feds removing multiple boxes marked evidence from the home. In addition, we're learning the Congresswoman's phone was also taken. Investigators looking into Omar's financial disclosure forms. In 2025, she claimed her assets were between $6 million and $30 million. Then the filing was amended to show her household income was between $18,000 and $95,000, a huge discrepancy that remains unexplained. Laura Winters reporting.
1: Mount Sinai Hospital in Newark City is bringing attention to the increased health risks that come along with chronic sitting.
4: Sitting for long periods has become common for many people at work, but health officials say it puts people at increased risk for type 2 diabetes, osteoporosis, and some cancers. Mount Sinai is suggesting using five-minute breaks to walk around, have coworker meetings while walking, and take the stairs instead of the elevator. The CDC recommends at least 150 minutes per week of moderate intensity aerobic activity for adults. I'm Tammy Trujillo.
1: On Wall Street right now, the Dow Jones Industrial Average doing well. It's up by 448 points. This is SRN News. There's a battle over religious freedom brewing in Europe. Michael Harrington has more details.
5: A growing number of people on the continent who were baptized in the Catholic Church as children are now declaring themselves non-religious and are demanding that the church erase their baptismal records. The claim is that the records violate the European Union's data protection law, and the Court of Justice of the European Union is considering the case. Catholic officials say the EU has no authority over internal church documents. Michael Harrington reporting.
1: Abortion buffer zone laws are being challenged in the United Kingdom. A retired pastor is appealing his conviction for violating a buffer zone in Northern Ireland. Clive Johnson was fined £450 in May after conducting an outdoor religious service near a hospital in July of 2024. The 78-year-old reportedly preached without mentioning abortion during the service. His attorneys argue the conviction violated his right to freedom of speech and religion. This is SRN News. Pope Leo is said to be recovering after lung cancer surgery, the disease mostly linked to smoking, but in this case, he's never picked up the habit.
6: It's been the case now for many decades that about one-fifth of people who get lung cancer have no history of smoking.
1: A Florida county is debuting the nation's first emergency blood drones. More details on that from Sarah Lee Kessler.
7: Hillsborough County Fire Rescue is launching the program with Tampa General Hospital. It'll involve flying temperature-controlled whole blood directly to trauma scenes using unmanned drones. The system will cost $9,000 a month per drone to deliver life-saving blood in under 4 minutes. They say the program will save countless people hurt in crashes and other calamities. I'm Sarah Lee Kessler.
1: The high-tech sector is taking a pounding today in trading. The NASDAQ is off about 126 points. 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
1: Take therefore no thought for the morrow, for the morrow shall take thought for the things of itself. Sufficient unto the day is the evil thereof.
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2: How do you do? Character is what you are when no one else is looking, what you do when no one else will know. The man in this story was respectful of authority around others, but privately, he did what he wanted and worried about the consequences later. The trouble is, someone else was always looking. Someone else always knew, as he discovered when his heart and mind and life were unshackled.

0: Proclaiming the good news through true life stories of real people, this is Unshackled, dramatized and produced in Chicago by Pacific Garden Mission. It isn't easy to overcome a lifetime of bad attitudes and destructive habits, but it is possible. And that's why the motto at Pacific Garden Mission is, never give up on them. Street people who come to the mission receive food, clothing, and a safe place to sleep, also medical and dental treatment if needed, and all without charge, thanks to the generosity of friends and listeners who give sacrificially. More important than meeting physical needs, however, is the spiritual need for salvation, forgiveness for the past, and hope for the future. Only one person can do that, and he never gives up on them either. Pastors and counselors introduce the homeless to the one for whom all things are possible, as this story shows. And now for broadcast around the earth, here's program number 2569 in the series Unshackled, the program that makes you face yourself and think.
1: Oh, I'm glad Billy finally went to sleep back there. I just don't know how to handle him, Tom.
2: He doesn't seem unruly to me.
1: You don't know him. He's always getting in trouble.
2: At seven?
1: You wouldn't believe the times I've opened my door to some irate person saying Billy did this or Billy did that.
2: Like what?
1: Like the time he and Jim were throwing rocks at cars. One angry motorist followed them home.
2: Well, I hope you spanked them.
1: They were punished. Another time, they saw a lot of paper hanging on a tree and decided it would be fun to light the paper and watch it burn. Someone called the police, and the boys tried to lie and say they didn't do it. But the cops put them in the cruiser anyway, and then they smelled smoke. One of Billy's shoelaces was still smoldering.
2: Caught in a lie, huh? Susan, we can't tolerate lying, honey.
1: I know. Billy's hyperactive, though. He takes these pills, but they don't seem to help.
2: Oh, give me that bottle.
1: Why did you throw it out the window? Billy needs that.
2: All he needs is some good discipline and lots of love.
0: The man in our story was that troubled young boy, and his new stepfather wasn't wrong. Children do need discipline, but they have other needs too. They need love and good examples to follow. Mostly they need a new nature, one that knows right from wrong and has the strength to choose right. This is the true story of Bill Reeves and how all that came about right now on Unshackled.
3: I never knew my real father. Mother's third husband adopted me, but her fourth husband is the one who cared about me. I was seven when he took us to Ohio and threw out my pills along the way. I tried their patience many times, but they never put me back on medication, for which I'm grateful. When I was 12, Dad brought home a go-kart, and one night, about midnight, my younger brother Jim and I snuck out and rode it down the hill. The police called Dad, who came and got us.
2: If you boys have so much energy that you're up at midnight, then you could just push that go-kart all the way home.
4: But it's more than 2 miles, Dad.
2: Shouldn't bother you.
4: And it's uphill.
2: So what? You'll have energy left over, and we'll find some other work for you to do at home.
4: Aw, come on, Dad.
2: If you can go out and play when you should be sleeping, then you can just do some work around the house. And if you can't find any work, then you can just exercise the rest of the night. I'll stay up and make sure that you do it.
3: Dad didn't know that we had broken into an empty root beer stand looking for something to drink that night, or he'd have really punished us. Another time I broke into an empty house in the neighborhood. I found a bag of rare coins and a rifle in the attic. When the paper boy came by, I shot his bag of papers with the rifle because I thought he was a bully. I took a few of the coins at a time to a man at the corner store, who got wise and called the police.
1: How could you do that, Billy?
4: That house has been empty for a long time, Mom. Who cares?
2: You know it's illegal to break into a house, and it's burglary to take something like those coins.
1: What were you thinking of?
4: I didn't mean anything by it. I was just curious.
1: Do you know how much trouble you can get into? This is serious.
2: You could end up in a detention center, son.
1: If you keep going this way, you'll end up in prison for the rest of your life.
3: Every time I got in trouble like that, I longed to go back to Reeves, the man I thought was my father. I thought that things would be better if I lived with him. My brother Jim had a surprise for me.
5: You asleep, Billy?
4: Nah.
5: You don't have to go to jail, do you?
4: I don't think so. I have to go to court, though.
5: I just wondered. I heard him talking, and I just wondered.
4: I mean, what's the big deal, anyway? It was just some dumb coins. All I got was a couple of dollars for them.
5: Yeah.
4: Man, I wish I could go back to Illinois and live with my real dad.
5: How come?
4: Well, I'd like it better, that's all.
5: He's not a real dad.
4: How do you know that, Jim?
5: He told me once. He adopted us.
4: Well, who is our real dad?
5: I don't know.
4: I don't believe you.
3: But then I started thinking about Reeves. How he always seemed distant toward me. After the divorce, he insisted on keeping the little ones, but let me go and live with my mother. I decided to ask Mom.
1: Jim's right. You were 3 and he was 2 when you were adopted.
4: No wonder I don't remember. I always thought that he was my real father.
1: Well, you were too little to understand.
4: Well, how come you never told me? I mean, I had a right to know.
1: Well, what difference does it make?
4: Well, it makes a big difference to me.
1: Tom loves you, Billy. He's more of a father than anyone.
4: Yeah, well, I wonder what else isn't real.
1: Don't think about it.
4: Now I know why he didn't want to keep me when you split up. He never did care for me.
1: Well, yes, he cared for you, Billy.
4: Well, I want to know who my real father is.
1: Well, his name is John Cantrell. His family is wealthy, but I haven't seen him since the divorce.
4: Well, where does he live?
1: You don't need to know. It's not important.
3: Knowing my real father began to loom as the missing piece of my life, especially when I got in trouble. Surely he would love me, accept me as no one else could. I harassed my mother until she gave me his phone number and I called. I explained that I didn't want anything, just wanted to know if he was my real father. He laughed and then hung up.
1: What happened, Billy?
4: Nothing.
1: What did he say?
4: Nothing, so I hung up.
1: I tried to tell you.
4: I'm going out.
1: Billy!
3: My attitude went from bad to worse. I was only 15 and I didn't have a driver's license, but I had to get away. So I ran away with an 18-year-old girl in her car.
6: Where should we go, Bill?
4: How about Virginia Beach? I've heard they have great beaches.
6: You got any money?
4: Well, not much. Do you?
6: Nope. How do we get gas?
4: We'll stop at stations that are really busy and hope that they don't notice when we drive off.
6: We have to eat too, you know.
4: Yeah, we'll think of something.
3: After 8 days of skipping out on our gas and food bills, I was getting paranoid. When a police car turned on its lights behind me, I put the pedal to the floor, and the chase was on. And soon there were 8 patrol cars behind me racing down Atlantic Boulevard at 90 miles an hour. I lost control of the car, and I leaned into the passenger side as we headed for a telephone pole.

0: Hello?
1: Hi, Mom. It's me.
0: Oh, Billy, where are you?
1: I'm in Virginia Beach. I crashed my friend's car, but I'm all right.
0: What happened?
1: Well, a bunch of police cars were chasing me, and when I tried to turn, the tires blew.
0: Billy, everyone's been looking for you. They think you kidnapped that
1: Well,
0: girl.
1: get kidnapped? We just ran away, that's all.
0: Well, nobody knew anything. Reporters have been hounding us.
1: Yeah, well, it turned out the policeman just wanted to tell me to turn on my lights.
0: Oh, Billy, where are you calling from now?
1: I'm in a juvenile detention center.
0: Well, at least you're safe there.
1: Yeah, Mom, the car crashed into a telephone pole that went right through the driver's side. If I hadn't leaned over at the last minute, I would have been killed. I stayed in the detention center for 3 months. While there, I went to a church service just to get out of my cell. I sat in the back and I tried to read comic books, but I couldn't concentrate because of the testimony I heard. A young man was speaking, and it was obvious something special had happened to him.
2: I used to be a drug addict, and a drunkard, and a liar, and a thief. Alcohol and drug use caused me to lose so much weight that I almost lost my life. One night I drank so much I woke up in the gutter, wallowing in my own vomit. I was completely alone. So-called friends don't stick around when you're down and out. But Jesus sent a man to help me up and out of the gutter. This man told me about Jesus' love for me and God's provision for a new life. I learned that he loves you when nobody else does. When you're lying in the gutter and the world has turned its back, he's there. God loves us so much that he sent his son, Jesus Christ, to die for us so we could have a new life. I received Jesus as my Savior. And now I have a new life, a new beginning. He wants to do the same thing for you.
1: My heart was moved by his words. I wanted that kind of change in my life. So when he invited us to come down front and pray, I went. I was tired of my failures and all the troubles I'd caused.
3: But trouble was far from over for Bill, as we'll hear in just a moment.
4: But first, I want to share a bit about how our supporting ministry has an impact all over the world. 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
1: I went forward, and a woman there showed me verses from the book of Romans in the Bible. But God commendeth his love toward us, in that while we were yet sinners, Christ died for us. And if thou shalt confess with thy mouth the Lord Jesus, and shalt believe in thine heart that God hath raised him from the dead, thou shalt be saved. For with the heart man believeth unto righteousness, and with the mouth confession is made unto salvation. She explained how I could accept what Jesus did on the cross to pay for my sin. I couldn't reject such a wonderful gift, so I prayed with her. Afterward, I called my mom.
0: Are you still in that detention center, Billy?
1: Yes, I went to a church service that was held in the center.
0: Oh, that's good.
1: They gave me a little Bible to read.
0: Oh?
1: Mom, I trusted Christ as my Savior.
0: Oh, that's good, Billy. I always thought you'd be the religious one.
1: I don't know about that, but I feel like a load of bricks was lifted off my shoulders. I had done some really bad things in my 15 years of life. Knowing that Jesus made a complete sacrifice for what I did was like getting a fresh start in life. I had good intentions when I went back home, and my folks would have done anything to help me succeed. One day, Dad took me out for a drive, and we stopped at a park. I thought I was in trouble until he put his arm around me and I saw the tears running down his face.
5: You put us through the worst fears a parent can have, Bill.
1: I can see that now, Dad.
6: We didn't know where you were or what you'd done. Stories in the newspaper said you'd kidnapped that girl.
1: But it was her idea as much as mine to run away.
6: Well, things get so blown out of proportion. If you'd only called and told us where you were, son.
1: I'm sorry, Dad.
6: It was easy to believe the stories were true because of all the other scrapes you'd been in over the years.
1: Yeah, I want to do better, Dad. I know I've made a mess of my life.
6: I don't know what to do with you, son. I'm at the end of my rope. I want you to have a better life.
1: Well, I'm going to start going to church, Dad.
6: That's good, son. I love you so much.
1: I was truly remorseful for putting my parents through agony, but I had no practical help on how to live a victorious Christian life, and I didn't read my Bible. I went to church sporadically when there was a youth activity, but found others just like me. So I thought the answer wasn't there. I dove into high school activities, choir, football, and parties, and soon began drinking with my buddies. My parents grew increasingly frustrated with my rebellion and disobedience.
7: Billy, we saw you climbing out that window.
1: Yeah, I didn't think you'd let me explain.
7: Your friend's parents called us last night and said you were both drunk when they came home.
1: We were not! They're exaggerating!
7: No, stop lying, Billy! I don't know what I'm going to do with you! I'm sick of all the trouble!
1: I am no different from any other kid my age.
7: It's one scrape after another, and I'm tired of dealing with it.
1: Well, I'm tired of listening to you.
7: Billy! Oh, Tom. What are we going to do about him?
8: We'll figure something out, Susan.
1: My disobedience at home drove my parents to the breaking point. My rebelliousness was more than they could take. In the middle of my senior year, Dad called me aside.
8: Bill, we're moving to Colorado.
1: Wow, great. I've always wanted to go to Colorado. I'll learn how to ski.
8: You misunderstood me, son. We're going to Colorado. You're not going.
1: Well, what am I supposed to do?
8: You seem to do whatever you want, son. You have to get a job or something, some place to live. We'll be leaving in 2 weeks.
1: Oh, you're great. Yeah, I've always wanted to live on my own anyway. I pretended not to feel the rejection of being kicked out of the family. I had to drop out of school and get a job. I worked hard and I got an apartment that I filled with whatever I wanted. I bought a motorcycle, a waterbed with stereo headboard, a pickup truck, and a big gun collection. Money and things can be a substitute for love for a while, but they were not the answer. I was lonely and frustrated. The manager of the pizza place where I worked was a godly man who took an interest in me.
9: You get your car fixed yet, Bill?
1: No, I didn't have insurance yet. Who could have known that I would be hit as soon as I got my car from the body shop?
9: Yeah, did the lady have insurance?
1: No.
9: Sometimes life is a real test, isn't it?
1: Yeah, and I'm flunking.
9: No, don't be discouraged, Bill. The Lord will help you if you turn to Him. Besides, the furnace has to be hot to purify gold.
1: Gold, huh? All I see is clay. Hey, do you want me to lock up?
9: Yeah, sure. You know, the potter isn't finished with you yet, Bill. Remember that? He has a plan for your life. Now, I'll see you tomorrow.
1: I was convicted by his words, but wouldn't obey God's leading. I had needs that seemed more important, mostly financial needs, so I doctored the books and stole money. One night, I used the company car and accidentally tore it up underneath. I should have faced it like a man.
9: Do you know how the car was damaged, Bill?
1: No, it was okay last time I saw it.
9: Who drove it last?
1: The new guy?
9: He left before I did last night. You locked up, remember?
1: Yeah, I did. Maybe somebody drove it after I left.
9: The keys are still here. The only person who had access to the car was you, Bill. I'm disappointed you wouldn't tell me the truth. I could deal with an accident, but I can't deal with lying. You're fired.
1: Disgusted with myself and everyone else, I got drunk and took one of my favorite guns, jumped on my motorcycle, and went looking for trouble. I robbed a couple parked alone in a car. The next morning, I was horrified to find someone's purse and a wallet and some jewelry on my bed. The guilt was just too much for me. So 4 weeks later, after agonizing days and nights, I turned myself into the police. My story didn't match the couple's because the woman was married and didn't want the truth revealed. But eventually the police arrested me and I sat in the county jail for 6 months waiting to turn 18 to be tried as an adult. God had other plans for me.
10: Hi there, young man. God sent me here to see you. What can I do for you?
11: Pray for me. I got myself into a real mess.
10: Would you like a Bible to read?
11: Yeah, sure.
10: Son, let me ask you. Are you saved?
11: Well, I thought I was, but I've not been obedient to God. I'm so ashamed of how I've lived since I asked him to save me.
10: Do you believe Jesus died on the cross for your sins and rose from the dead?
11: Well, yes.
10: Well, that's good. Have you ever invited Christ into your heart and life?
11: Yeah, 2 years ago. A woman showed me verses in Romans, and then I prayed. I was better for a while, but it didn't last. Maybe God doesn't want me.
10: Don't ever believe that lie from Satan. God's not willing that any should perish. Let me show you something. After you hear the word of truth and believe in Christ, chapter 1 of Ephesians verse 13 says, "You were sealed with that Holy Spirit of promise." God puts his Holy Spirit in those who trust in Christ. And he promises never to leave you or forsake you. That's a seal that can't be broken.
11: Well, then why do I keep doing bad things? I really wanted to make something of my life.
10: Listen to me. You need to read your Bible every day and pray to him about everything. The Bible says the just shall live by faith. Read the Bible and obey God. You grow as you make godly choices. If you try to ignore him, you'll be miserable.
11: Yeah, that's for sure. I've come to see that Jesus is the only one who ever lived a perfect life.
10: That's true.
11: You know, I better follow someone who did it right.
10: Let me pray with you before I go.
1: When my trial came up, I pled guilty and was sentenced to 3 to 15 years in prison. It was then that I began living my life for God. But it was far from easy in a rough world of a state prison. The inmates hollered, "Fresh meat," as I arrived. I was 18 and scared. But I turned to the Bible and to God for help. I didn't try to contact my family at all during my imprisonment. There were no church services during my stay, and after 2 years, I was moved to an honor dorm, and from there to a prison farm. In 1988, I was paroled to a halfway house in Youngstown. I got a job in a neighboring town where 2 girls noted for their faith were also employed. One of them was Jill. I told her about my imprisonment.
12: How did you end up here in Youngstown?
11: I don't know. I had everything arranged to go to Cleveland to work with a Christian group there, but they sent me here instead.
12: That was the Lord's plan. He wanted you here.
11: You know, I think you're right.
12: Was it hard to follow the Lord in prison, Bill?
11: Yeah. All I had was my Bible, and there was no chapel service.
12: Not even any Bible studies?
11: No, nothing formal. I read the Bible through twice while I was there, and I witnessed as much as I knew how, but there was no one there to help me.
12: Except the Holy Spirit.
11: You know what was exciting? God used me to see 20 or 30 men make professions of faith in Christ while I was there.
12: Oh, that's wonderful, Bill. Maybe you should go into ministry.
11: Not with my record.
12: Do a study sometime of the kind of men God used throughout the Bible. Might surprise you.
11: Eh? Well, maybe I'll go to Bible college.
12: Why don't you come to church with us on Sunday?
11: No, I can't leave the halfway house except to go to work. Well, not until August.
12: Promise me you'll visit our church then.
11: Okay, only if you go with me.
12: I'll be gone. I start teaching at a Christian school in Michigan this fall.
1: Jill left in July, but on August 14th, 1988, at the age of 21, I walked into a Bible teaching church for the first time in my life. Jill's father was preaching.
8: Dear heart, God makes no mistakes. And we know that all things work together for good to them that love God, to them who are the called according to his purpose. You can trust him with your life after death. You can trust him with your life now. If you need to trust him with your eternity, do so today. If you need to trust him with more of your life now, yielding more of yourself to him and his will, do so today.
1: I sat there amazed to hear God's word preached in a way that I understood. I was half an hour late, so he preached an extra 50 minutes just for me. I learned that my family had moved back to Canton, and they all came to visit me, but I had no relatives in the immediate area, so Jill's family treated me just like one of their own. A few weeks later, I called her in Michigan.
0: I'm so glad to hear you're growing in the Lord, Bill.
11: Your family's been great. I love spending time with them.
0: They feel the same way. Dad said you're growing by leaps and bounds.
11: God lets you grow as fast as you want to. Or maybe as much as you obey. I can't believe how much there is to learn and how much fun it is after you get over the shock of realizing how stupid you've been.
0: You're right. You never stop growing and learning. Just when you think God has opened your eyes to some new insight, there's another one, even better.
11: You know what, Jill? Sometimes I get a crazy idea that I should be a preacher.
0: What's so crazy about that?
11: I don't know. Maybe it's just me, you know, an ego trip.
0: Or maybe it's God nudging you. Talk to my dad.
11: I will.
0: And talk to God. He gives you the desires of your heart.
11: Well, that's my life verse.
0: Really? Oh, that's mine too. Psalm 37, verse 4.
11: Delight thyself also in the Lord, and he shall give thee the desires of thine heart.
0: Commit thy way unto the Lord. Trust also in him, and he shall bring it to pass.
1: God said yes, and so did Jill. A few months before we were married, I took my stepdad to a father-son banquet where he prayed to receive Christ. Shortly after that, I also led my younger brother to the Lord. Jill and I were married in February 1990, and I attended Bible college for 4 years. Now we have 4 children, and I am the assistant pastor of a church in Georgia. I am ashamed of my past, but I am not ashamed of the gospel of Christ. For it is the power of God unto salvation to everyone that believes, to the Jew first, and also to the Greek.
3: Listening friend, are you ashamed of your past? Perhaps, like Bill, you need a new nature, one that knows right from wrong and follows the good. Jesus came to destroy the works of the devil, to set the captives free, and to give us abundant life. There's nothing you can do to earn this abundant life. It's available only through Christ, and it's yours for the asking.
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0: We all know people who are struggling with problems. 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And please take a moment to thank the manager of this station for bringing you Unshackled. This is program number 2569. Heard in the true story of Bill Reeves were Dale Ingram, Mickey Hurd, Chuck McLennan, Peter Zinn, Helen Cutting, and David Mink. Original music, Ralph Coburn, sound, Nick Aloisio, engineer, Ed Webb, script, Kenitha Gabler, and I'm Bob O'Donnell.
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1: With the Wall Street Business Report, I'm Rich Thomason. Inflation at the wholesale level rose much more than expected last month. The September producer price index up 1.3% from August. The results increase the likelihood of another Federal Reserve interest rate hike. Weekly jobless claims are up, but not by much. The Labor Department reports 199,000 first-time requests for unemployment benefits in the week ending October 10th. It's a jump of about 1,000 claims from the previous week. The new Tesla Roadster will be unveiled tonight. The new electric vehicle from Tesla reportedly comes equipped with some SpaceX-developed technology. The countdown clock on the Tesla Roadster website shows the big reveal happening at 7:55 Central Time at a SpaceX testing facility near Waco. It will be live-streamed on Tesla's X account.

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1: With SRN News, I'm Bob Agnew in Washington. The second of two reports on inflation has been released, and this one also shows it's running hotter than analysts were predicting.
2: It's not just consumers who are paying more for most things. Wholesalers are feeling it, too. The Producer Price Index, which measures costs before they reach consumers, rose 1.3% in September year-over-year, more than double the 0.6% analysts were predicting. Inflation has been pegged as one of the most important issues for voters heading into the midterms. The Fed also closely follows the PPI as a guide when it comes to setting interest rates. I'm Darielle Albinger.
1: Political parties just got a break on their advertising rates. We get those details from correspondent Willie Nelson.
3: The Supreme Court has sided with the Trump administration on campaign advertising rates. Democrats challenged a new FCC rule that lets political parties get the same discounted rates broadcasters must offer candidates. A lower court had ordered the FCC to answer those objections before the midterms. The high court ruled the law does not force the FCC to act on any set timeline. Willie Nelson, Washington.
1: Two of the nation's leading artificial intelligence firms are facing federal investigations. The Federal Trade Commission has subpoenaed OpenAI and Anthropic as it looks into potential risks their technology poses to consumers. Companies have been involved in major cybersecurity incidents related to their AI agents, including hacks into some U.S. government websites. Leaders of both companies have since lobbied to slow development and install more guardrails on the technology. New study is shining a light on teens and anxiety.
4: According to the study published in JAMA Pediatrics, about 1 in 6 teens surveyed have reported moderate to severe anxiety. It also reports that nearly two-thirds of adolescents who reported severe anxiety symptoms also met the criteria for severe depression. This was the first national report to survey teens in the U.S. about their anxiety symptoms in some two decades. I'm Tammy Trujillo.
1: This is SRN News.
5: Foundations of Freedom, a look at America's founding principles and the leaders who shaped our nation.
6: John Adams understood something that America cannot afford to forget. Freedom requires character. While serving as president, Adams always remembered that America would not survive. It could not govern itself, control its own passion. Adams wrote, "Our Constitution was made only for a moral and religious people. It is wholly inadequate to the government of any other." Adams understood that self-government depended on much, much more than the document itself. It depended and was guided by faith, by virtue, by responsibility, and above all, by self-restraint. Because government can enforce laws, but it cannot create character. Our Constitution protects a free people, but our Constitution cannot create a moral people. It cannot create self-restraint. That's up to us.
1: You now have a new sunscreen option for the first time in more than 25 years. Correspondent Mark Mayfield reports.
7: This after the FDA approved the active ingredient bemotrizinol, known as BEMT, to sunscreen products in June. Dermatologists say it guards against both major types of ultraviolet radiation without the chalky residue of common mineral products, including zinc oxide. Europeans have been using BEMT products for years. The first products containing it are hitting store shelves, and HHS Secretary Robert F. Kennedy Jr. says approving its use would increase competition and consumer confidence in sunscreen products. I'm Mark Mayfield.
1: The IRS has a reminder for those who received an extension to file their 2025 federal income taxes that they must submit their returns by the end of the day. Paperwork must be submitted electronically or postmarked by midnight to avoid any late penalties. Any taxes owed were generally already due this past April 15th. More details at srnnews.com.
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0: Let's pause now for family prayer time, a moment of reflection on God's Word, and an opportunity to share your prayer requests and have them brought before the Lord with Dr. Dan Rushing, the Dean of Pensacola Theological Seminary.
1: Welcome to Family Prayer Time on this Thursday. This is Dan Rushing greeting you warmly with the grace and peace that's coming to us from God our Father and from Jesus Christ our Lord. What a great joy it is to meet together with you for prayer today. David reminded us of the kind of confidence that we can have when we pray, when he told us in Psalm 55, "Cast thy burden upon the Lord, and he shall sustain thee. He shall never suffer the righteous to be moved." As we give our burden to him in prayer, he strengthens and sustains and upholds us. Remember that it's easy to share a prayer need that you have. You can just call us at 1-800-726-1191 or send an email to rejoiceradio@rejoice.org. Another option is to just make your way to our website, rejoice.org, and connect with us there. One of the most crucial decisions that Jesus would make during his years of ministry was who would become his apostles. These would be the ones who would enjoy that special relationship with him and who would travel with him and be taught by him on a daily basis. Further, these are the ones who would witness firsthand his miracles and signs and who would later be sent out by him on his mission. Now, to further understand the far-reaching implications of this decision and just how important it was, consider also the important role that the apostles play throughout the four gospel accounts. But then think further about their later role as the leaders of the early church. Have you considered those before? Now, before Jesus went to the cross, he told his disciples this, and this is recorded in John chapter 16. This is some of what he said to them. "I have yet many things to say unto you, but ye cannot bear them now. Howbeit when he, the Spirit of truth, is come, he will guide you into all truth. For he shall not speak of himself, but whatsoever he shall hear, that shall he speak, and he will show you things to come." Now, those words are a promise from Jesus that the Spirit would teach the apostles the fullness of divine truth. And as you and I know, now that we're able to look back on it, they recorded those truths in Scripture. Later, Paul described the role that the apostles had when he said that the household of God was built upon the foundation of the apostles and prophets, Jesus Christ himself being the chief cornerstone. He said that to the believers in Ephesus, describing the role of the apostles as the foundation of the church. And then in the last book of Scripture, the book of Revelation, the apostle John describes the New Jerusalem. And he said that the wall of the city had 12 foundations, and in them the names of the 12 apostles of the Lamb. This reminds us again that the selection of his apostles by Jesus was a key decision with far-reaching consequences. So in light of that, what did Christ do prior to this all-important decision, this decision of choosing his apostles? Well, listen with me to Luke chapter 6, where it records, "And it came to pass in those days that he went out into a mountain to pray, and continued all night in prayer to God. And when it was day, he called unto him his disciples, and of them he chose 12, whom also he named apostles." So what did Jesus do prior to this decision? We just read it. He spent the night in prayer to God. We learn from this example in the life of Christ how prayer is a necessity for important decisions. That prayer is a necessity for important decisions. We're reminded in this by our Lord of how important it is that prayer precedes important decisions. Do you remember the story of Nehemiah? In Nehemiah chapter 1, Nehemiah heard the news of the condition of the city of Jerusalem. And what does he hear? He hears that the walls are broken down and that the gates have been burned with fire. He heard about the condition of the people that were left there. Their condition was that they are in great distress and reproach and shame. This news that reaches him crushes him. He mourns and weeps and fasts and prays. He prays. He knows that something must be done about this. He also knows that God has put him in a possible position of influence. So would the Lord have him to do something about it? If so, what would the Lord have him do, and how should he do this? Well, it was about 4 months after first hearing this news when Nehemiah was ministering before the king and to the king. And in doing this, the king noticed his sad countenance. When the king asks him about this, Nehemiah answers and responds with another question. He says, "Given the condition of our beloved city of Jerusalem, should I not be sad?" Now that caused the king to ask another question. It's recorded in Nehemiah chapter 2. The king asks him, "For what dost thou make request?" Now listen to how Nehemiah responds as the verse continues. Nehemiah says, "So I prayed to the God of heaven." Oh, this was a major decision Nehemiah had to make. And do we notice how he handled it the right way? He handled it with prayer. Now, this doesn't need to be lengthy. The point here is not the length of his prayer, but it should be, that is, prayer should be a genuine acknowledgement of our dependence on God. It also must be a sincere plea for his help. All of us have to make decisions. May we make them prayerfully, as Jesus did. And it's true that it's possible to become paralyzed in this decision-making process. Sometimes we call it paralysis by analysis. And that's not where God wants us to end up. But he does want us to depend on him and lean on him through prayer. What are the important decisions that you're facing today? Some of you are at a crossroads in your family or in your career, and you're wondering what God has for you next. Some of us may be facing some very important, far-reaching financial decisions, or even some critical decisions about our health. Some of us maybe have been wrestling with the decision for a long time. And although we've tried to figure it out, maybe we really haven't made it a topic of prayer. We haven't really sought the Lord about it. The Lord Jesus, by way of his example, urges us to face that decision prayerfully. As we pray together today, let's do so for the ongoing recovery efforts that are going on following the hurricane that came through the Florida panhandle this past weekend. Father, thank you for this great access we have to you through prayer. Help us to be handling every issue of our lives with prayer. We ask for strength for the many who are serving in the aftermath of this storm. May they have the stamina they need to keep going. May they also experience safety as they take on one challenge after another. Give help as efforts are coordinated. Give help as they seek to accomplish their goals. Thank you for the many, many who serve. And we come to you in Jesus' name. Amen. Until next time, may our Lord bless you and keep you as you walk with him.

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1: With SRN News, I'm Bob Agnew in Washington. The second of two reports on inflation has now been released, and the news is not necessarily good for people who are hoping for an improvement when it comes to the price front. We get the latest look at the latest numbers from correspondent Bernie Bennett.
2: Although not its primary inflation gauge, the PPI is closely watched by the Fed when it comes to setting interest rates. Today's report indicates wholesale inflation was much stronger last month than at any time since 2022, with producer prices soaring 1.3% in September compared to the forecast of 0.6%. Meanwhile, weekly jobless claims are up, but not by very much. The Labor Department said it received 199,000 first-time requests for unemployment benefits in the week ending October 10th. That marks a jump of about 1,000 claims from the previous week's revised total. Bernie Bennett, Washington.
1: The IRS is reminding those who received an extension to file their 2025 federal income taxes that today is the day. They must submit their returns by the end of the day. Paperwork must be submitted electronically or postmarked by midnight to avoid late penalties. The president's midterm push continues. Willie Nelson has an update on the campaign.
3: President Trump is continuing his midterm campaign blitz for Republicans. Yesterday, he held rallies in Arizona and Montana, urging supporters to treat the race as if he were on the ballot. The president warned that a Democrat win would mean packing the Supreme Court with radical Marxists and said the last Democrat administration brought the worst inflation in American history. He heads to Georgia Friday and Kentucky on Saturday. Willie Nelson, Washington.
1: Two of the nation's leading artificial intelligence firms are facing federal investigations. The Federal Trade Commission says it has subpoenaed OpenAI and Anthropic as it looks into the potential risks their technology poses to consumers. The companies have been involved in major cybersecurity incidents related to their AI agents, including hacks into some U.S. government websites. This is SRN News. With a lot on the line for the country, there's a call to prayer before the upcoming midterm elections.
4: The Family Research Council is urging Christians all across the nation to be in prayer for America, the candidates, and election workers in the run-up to November 3rd. The FRC says anyone who downloads the Stand Firm app can join in daily prayer with other believers and can hear messages from pastors and other faith leaders. Experts say the results of this election will affect hundreds of millions for years to come. All the details can be found at FRC.org. Michael Harrington reporting.
1: Dozens of Florida Latino faith leaders gathered in Tallahassee this week to condemn the rapid succession of executions in that state. Pastor Omar Johnson called on Governor Ron DeSantis to stop carrying them out, saying accountability does not require another death. The clergyman also delivered a letter to the governor's office, signed by more than 70 Latino bishops, pastors, and other church leaders. This is SRN News. There is a growing threat from the Iran-backed Houthis in Yemen. We get an update from correspondent Laura Winters.
5: Reporters repeatedly asking President Trump this week about the Houthis in Yemen, the Iran-backed Islamic group, which is anti-American and anti-Israel, causing trouble in the region.
6: What do you mean you're thinking I'm fighting the Houthis?
7: They're behaving very badly.
6: What are you
7: going to
6: do about that?
7: I mean, if I told you I made a decision, that would
6: be...
7: The Houthis have acted very badly.
5: The Houthis striking the airport in Riyadh, Saudi Arabia, where at least 14 people were killed and over 300 injured. Laura Winters reporting.
1: The plan to broadcast the execution of Nidal Hassan has been called off. That's according to a post by President Trump on social media, noting the Fort Hood gunman will still be put to death as planned in December by a firing squad. Hassan killed 13 people, including a pregnant soldier at the base in Texas. You'll find more on these stories at srnnews.com.

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1: Take therefore no thought for the morrow, for the morrow shall take thought for the things of itself. Sufficient unto the day is the evil thereof.
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0: 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Comfortable with who you are? A lot of us aren't, and it makes us act contrary to our true self, often because we're afraid of what others think about us. 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God made you a unique creation. 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
2: At the close of his message to Thyatira, Jesus offers hope. To those who overcome, he promises authority and the gift of the morning star. The morning star is Jesus himself, not merely what he gives, but who he is. Faithfulness leads to fellowship. Endurance leads to intimacy. When the night feels long, remember this. Darkness never has the final word. The morning star always arises, and Christ gives himself fully to those who hold fast to him.
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1: As in the days of Noah, this is Ken Ham, author, speaker, and blogger on why we can trust the Bible. When Jesus talked about creation, Adam and Eve, Lot, and more, he always treated them as real people and real events. And when he spoke of the flood, he compared the reality of this past judgment to the reality of his coming judgment on sin. Jesus said, "As in the days of Noah, so it will be when the Son of Man comes." But if the flood was just a local flood, as some Christians argue, how can Jesus compare the two? The coming judgment isn't just a local judgment. Jesus will judge the wickedness of man just as he did at the time of Noah. The comparison only works because Genesis is history and the flood, well, it was global.
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1: With SRN News, I'm Bob Agnew in Washington. The producer price index is seeing its biggest jump in years, and that's got people worried about how the Fed may react. It is a consumer price index. That means that's the prices that get to all the makers of goods and services before they ever even reach the consumer, a little higher than expected. And that goes along with an earlier producer price report that also came in, as they call it, a little hot in terms of the numbers. President Trump tried to boost the GOP in the final weeks before the midterms.
2: We're going to elect a strong Republican majority in the House and Senate, and I think we have a really good chance.
1: That prediction from the president last night at a campaign stop in Arizona, where he was campaigning on behalf of the Republican nominee for governor there, Congressman Andy Biggs.
2: I'm here really to say you have a chance to have a really great, he's a conservative guy, but what he is he's really a common sense person, because it's all about common sense, more importantly than any label.
1: And the president has been doing a lot of traveling for these various campaign stops. He says he's seen it firsthand now, a lot of enthusiasm from Republican voters.
2: These are rallies that nobody's ever seen. You had to see the crowd in Arizona yesterday and the crowd in Montana.
1: And the president will be participating today in a number of tele-rallies after being on the road earlier this week. Also at SRNews.com, another 9/11 victim has actually been identified now, 25 years after those terrible terrorist attacks.
3: 25 years after radical Islamic jihadists destroyed the Twin Towers in Manhattan, a second victim, a woman, has been identified using cutting-edge genetic technology. This is now the second successful ID by the New York City Medical Examiner's Office, which used the victim's genetic profile and compared it with publicly available ancestry databases. This process, currently used to solve complex crime cases, to date.
1: And this is SRN News. Christian relief organizations have been rushing to Alabama and Florida. Correspondent Michael Harrington reports.
4: Those two states are trying to recover from Hurricane Isaias, which made landfall last weekend. Samaritan's Purse is leading the charge and says, quote, two of our disaster relief units, a tractor trailer filled with tools and equipment, are in Florida and Alabama. Volunteers are helping to cut felled trees, clear out debris and more, and share the hope of the gospel with families reeling from the storm. Michael Harrington reporting.
1: State Representative James Tallarico is revising his take on transgender athletes now that he is the Democrat nominee to the U.S. Senate, and the midterm elections are just around the corner. As a member of the Texas House Committee on Public Education, he opposed a 2021 bill to ban biologically male students from playing on girls' athletic teams. On the campaign trail, Tallarico now says he would, quote, oppose trans athletes playing in girls' sports if it endangers safety or fairness. This is SRN News. A shipwreck from the depths of history is giving up its secrets.
5: Archaeologists have found what's thought to be the world's oldest shipwreck off the coast of Turkey, where it's been at the bottom of the Mediterranean for somewhere between 4,400 and 4,700 years. The vessel, about 33 feet long, was transporting goods across the water when it sank around the time the Giza pyramids were being built. The ship's structure is long gone, but its cargo remains in the form of ancient ceramic storage jars, along with three stone anchors. The wreck was first discovered about 4 years ago, but has since been more accurately dated. Analysis of the jars suggests that they were made in the Jordan Valley, along what today is Jordan's border with Israel and the West Bank. I'm Mark Mayfield.
1: Week 6 of the NFL season begins officially tonight with Thursday Night Football in Denver. The Broncos set to host the Seattle Seahawks. Both teams are 3-2 for the year. Kickoff set for 8:15 Eastern time tonight. More on these stories at SRNNews.com.

Some of the most important things in your life may be the things you never noticed God holding together. The door that closed, the delay that protected you, the strength that showed up when yours ran out, the quiet mercy you did not recognize until later. God is not limited to the moments you can explain. He is faithful in the visible, in what makes sense now and what may only make sense looking back. You are not moving through this alone. Rejoice Radio, sharing joy for your journey.

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0: 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Matthew 6, verse 34.
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2: This city chilled free speech at Christian event. This is Matt Staver with Freedom's Call. Liberty Counsel will soon present oral argument to the Ninth Circuit Court of Appeals in a lawsuit against the City of Seattle on behalf of Christian organizers for a grassroots revival event called May Day USA. The city unlawfully denied the May Day organizers a permit to peacefully assemble at a traditional downtown location due to its religious message. Instead, the city steered the event to a park in a predominantly LGBTQ community where violent attacks were made toward the group. The plaintiffs have asked for a permanent injunction restraining the city from continuing its unlawful permitting process that violates the rights to free speech, religious exercise, peaceable assembly, and equal protection, as well as granting them equal access to Seattle's streets and traditional public forums. Stay informed at Liberty Counsel's website, lc.org.

0: When life feels crowded, there's still room for peace, still room for grace, still room to remember God is with you. 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
1: With the Wall Street Business Report, I'm Bob Agnew. The Producer Price Index is seeing its biggest jump in years.
2: Although not its primary inflation gauge, the PPI is closely watched by the Fed when it comes to setting interest rates. Today's report indicates wholesale inflation was much stronger last month than at any time since 2022, with producer prices soaring 1.3% in September compared to the forecast of 0.6%. Meanwhile, weekly jobless claims are up, but not by very much.
1: That is Bernie Bennett reporting. AI robots starting to roam the grocery store aisles in the Los Angeles area.
3: Several Ralph's stores now have the skinny 6-foot-tall tower of sensors. A store says they're taking inventory, scanning the shelves to see which items are missing. The company that makes the bot says they can save employees up to 50 hours of work per week.
1: That's Rich Thomason reporting on Wall Street at the close. The Dow was up by 556 points, NASDAQ up about 20. For the Wall Street Business Report, I'm Bob Agnew.
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1: With SRN News, I'm Keith Peters in Washington. SpaceX CEO Elon Musk says he's not behind recent limits on Ukraine's ability to use satellite internet that have crippled the country's ability to defend itself from Russian attacks. Jimmy Rushton, special correspondent at the Kyiv Independent, says the slowdown has had an immediate impact on Ukraine's offensive and defensive capabilities.
2: Everyone believes that this is a betrayal, but we don't exactly know where that betrayal has come from because nobody seems to want to take responsibility for this happening.
1: SpaceX provides the systems that deliver Starlink and the military version Starshield, but Musk said yesterday that the U.S. government controls and owns Starshield, and that the connections are controlled by the Trump administration and ultimately President Trump himself. A plan to live stream the execution of Nidal Hassan has been called off. Nick Harper reports that's according to a post by President Trump on social media.
3: Trump confirmed he will die as scheduled by firing squad, but this event will not be streamed. Hassan was convicted of killing 13 soldiers and injuring dozens more in a 2009 attack at the Army base of Fort Hood, Texas.
1: President Trump says the execution may be viewed by families of the victims if they choose. The execution is scheduled for December 3rd. Federal officials are investigating after election officers in three states received packages containing suspicious white powder. Louisiana and Oklahoma officials discovered the envelopes on Tuesday while authorities intercepted a package addressed to Ohio's Secretary of State Wednesday. A Louisiana election employee opened a package containing a white powder and went to the emergency room as a precaution. On Wall Street, the Dow by 556 points. This is SRN News. A religious freedom battle is underway in Europe. Correspondent Michael Larrington has more on the story.
4: A growing number of people on the continent who were baptized in the Catholic Church as children are now declaring themselves non-religious and are demanding that the church erase their baptismal records. The claim is that the records violate the European Union's data protection law, and the Court of Justice of the European Union is considering the case. Catholic officials say the EU has no authority over internal church documents. Michael Harrington reporting.
1: Abortion buffer zone laws are being challenged in the United Kingdom. A retired pastor is appealing his conviction for violating a buffer zone in Northern Ireland. Clive Johnston was fined £450 in May after conducting an outdoor religious service near a hospital in July 2024. The 78-year-old reportedly preached without mentioning abortion during that service. This is SRN News. Mount Sinai Hospital in New York City is bringing attention to the increasing health risks that come with chronic sitting. Tammy Trujillo has details.
5: Sitting for long periods has become common for many people at work, but health officials say it puts people at increased risk for type 2 diabetes, osteoporosis, and some cancers. Mount Sinai is suggesting using five-minute breaks to walk around, have coworker meetings while walking, and take the stairs instead of the elevator. The CDC recommends at least 150 minutes per week of moderate intensity aerobic activity for adults. I'm Tammy Trujillo.
1: A Las Vegas man is facing more than 100 years in prison after pleading guilty to trying to fix pro and college basketball games. Shane Hennon pleaded guilty on Wednesday to sports bribery, wire fraud, and money laundering related charges. More details at SRNNews.com. From Washington, I'm Keith Peters reporting.

The heavens declare the glory of God, and the firmament showeth his handiwork. Day unto day uttereth speech, and night unto night showeth knowledge. There is no speech nor language where their voice is not heard. Their line is gone out through all the earth, and their words to the end of the world. In them hath he set a tabernacle for the sun. Psalm 19, verses 1 through 4. Good afternoon. Welcome to the Thursday, October 15th edition of Drive Time, where the music and the programs that you hear on Rejoice Radio over these next couple of hours will join with all of creation, helping you to acknowledge that there indeed is a God. And hopefully, you can also say that you know him.

As a parent, helping your teen adopt a healthy lifestyle is important. So here's some habits you can help them develop that will have a positive lifelong impact. Encourage them to find nutritional balance by following the 80-20 rule. Eat fruits, veggies, whole grains, and lean proteins 80% of the time, and indulge on sweet treats and processed foods 20% of the time. 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

Singing of Our Shepherd as the music of Drive Time continues for this Thursday afternoon. And when you look through the Psalms, you see many that were written by David, who himself was a shepherd in his youth, and also, in many ways, a shepherd of the people of Israel as their king. When you read his Psalms, you might get the feeling that at times, David is at the very end of his rope. But he seems to be giving that rope a tug just to make sure that God, his shepherd, is still there holding to the other end. You can almost hear him asking, "Do you still have me, God? Am I secure here?" Let's continue with an assurance for you. If you're tempted to check the rope, if you're tempted to make sure God still has a hold of you, well, line after line of our next song on Drive Time will remind you that nothing can separate you from the protection and safety of God.

0: how often does this happen in our churches, ladies? Where God has called us to a certain calling and then we realize, that girl, she ain't godly enough.
1: We all face feelings of inadequacy, as Tricia Davis explains on Focus on the Family Minute.
0: I don't want people knowing that I'm hanging out with her. Maybe God has called you to a community of faith and you're like, well, they're too godly. And we get to this place where we start to look for the approval of man rather than the approval of God, because at the core of who we are, we fight this battle of not being enough. And here's the deal. Our greatest desire is to be fully known and to be fully loved. Our greatest fear is that we will be fully known, but that we wouldn't be fully loved.
1: More from Tricia at familyminute.org.

Joining with all creation as we worship and sing praise to God. Perhaps the truth of all creation worshiping and praising God is simply this. You can look at the world around you, the beauty of the sunset out over the ocean, the wonder of a newborn baby as love for this little one flows over you, the majesty of the mountains, the number of stars that light up the night sky, the awe of a thunderstorm as it rolls by. You can see all this and so much more, and come to the conclusion, it's all chance, it's all random, there's no purpose, no plan, and certainly no creator. Or you can see the wonder of the world around you and come to another conclusion. There is a creator, and he alone is worthy of worship and praise. The choice is left to you. Personally, I believe there's really only one option, one choice, and perhaps this next song on Drive Time can clarify.

0: younger, and he that is chief as he that doth serve. For whether is greater, he that sitteth at meat or he that serveth? Is not he that sitteth at meat? But I am among you as he that serveth. In other words, the Lord said, I've taken the lower place. When he came to this earth, all mankind should have been his servant. We should have been there to serve him. But instead of that, he served us. He set a table of salvation, and he's invited us to this great feast of salvation.
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Arise, shine, for thy light is come, and the glory of the Lord is risen upon thee. For behold, the darkness shall cover the earth, and gross darkness the people. But the Lord shall arise upon thee, and his glory shall be seen upon thee. And the Gentiles shall come to thy light, and kings to the brightness of thy rising. Isaiah 60, verses 1 through 3. We're doing our part to shine and share God's glory and to invite all who hear to come to the light. This is Drive Time on Rejoice Radio.

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1: With SRN News, I'm Keith Peters in Washington. The U.S. military is reportedly considering dropping the mother of all bombs on Iran.
2: CNN reported late Wednesday that new Pentagon strike plans in Iran may include deploying the GBU-43B massive ordnance air blast bomb known as MOAB, or the mother of all bombs. MOAB is the largest non-nuclear bomb in the U.S. arsenal. The report also cites some military officials who say questions remain over MOAB's effectiveness in achieving U.S. strategic objectives. I'm Tammy Trujillo.
1: Former Venezuelan President Nicolas Maduro and his wife plead not guilty to new torture-related charges in a federal court in Manhattan.
3: U.S. government prosecutors allege Maduro and his wife Celia Flores created a repressive environment which led to the torture and killing of thousands of Venezuelans, as well as the torture of U.S. citizens. The BBC reports the couple appeared in prison uniforms and pleaded not guilty to the new charges of conspiracy to commit torture. They told the judge through a translator they are completely innocent. Maduro and his wife were captured in a U.S. military raid and are being held in a New York jail. They were initially accused of drug trafficking and weapons-related offenses. In New York, I'm Lisa Salvati.
1: The Trump administration is suing the state of California, claiming more than 20,000 non-citizens are on the state's voter rolls. The lawsuit filed today comes after the U.S. Department of Justice gave state and Los Angeles County election officials a noon deadline to respond to its claim. Earlier this week, the DOJ ordered the state's election officials to review a list naming thousands of alleged non-citizens believed to be on California's voter rolls. On Wall Street, the Dow by 556 points, the Nasdaq rose 20, the S&P advanced 25. This is SRN News.
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5: John Adams understood something that America cannot afford to forget. Freedom requires character. While serving as president, Adams always remembered that America would not survive. It could not govern itself, control its own passion. Adams wrote, "Our Constitution was made only for a moral and religious people. It is wholly inadequate to the government of any other." Adams understood that self-government depended on much, much more than the document itself. It depended and was guided by faith, by virtue, by responsibility, and above all, by self-restraint. Because government can enforce laws, but it cannot create character. Our Constitution protects a free people, but our Constitution cannot create a moral people. It cannot create self-restraint. It's up to us.
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6: Producer Price Index is seeing its biggest jump in years.
7: Although not its primary inflation gauge, the PPI is closely watched by the Fed when it comes to setting interest rates. Today's report indicates wholesale inflation was much stronger last month than at any time since 2022, with producer prices soaring 1.3% in September compared to the forecast of 0.6%. Meanwhile, weekly jobless claims are up, but not by very much.
6: That is Bernie Bennett reporting. AI robots starting to roam the grocery store aisle in the Los Angeles area.
8: Several Ralph's stores now have the skinny 6-foot-tall tower of sensors. The store says they're taking inventory, scanning the shelves to see which items are missing. The company that makes the bot says they can save employees up to 50 hours of work per week.
6: That's Rich Thomason reporting on Wall Street at the close. The Dow was up by 556 points, NASDAQ up about 20. For the Wall Street Business Report, I'm Bob Agnew.
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0: Closing out the day with the music of Drive Time, and as we do so, I have a question for you. How often do you purposefully watch the sunset? You know, as we move through October, the hours of sunlight will shorten. Times watching the sunset or the sunrise might be more frequent as it occurs while you're still out and about doing your normal routine. But for most of us, once our day is done, we move inside. We slow down, we quiet down, we rest, we read, we watch TV, we listen to the radio, but perhaps pausing that routine to go outside in the evening for a walk as the sun begins to set, or just sitting and watching the skies darken, might be a good idea. The practice, known as dusking, occurs when you observe the slow transition from day to night, something that fewer and fewer of us do in our modern, well-lit world. But an article from Conversation.com says that those lights that are all around us can actually mask the subtle environmental cues that once dictated the rhythm of everyday life. Noticing dusk, even briefly, can bring those rhythms back into focus. The sky darkens, the air cools, birds shift their calls, and the world moves quietly toward night. To quote the 18th century poet Thomas Gray, "Now fades the glimmering landscape on the sight, and all the air a solemn stillness holds." Now, of course, as the article points out, watching the sunset is hardly a new idea, as Gray's poem shows, but one it seems we may have forgotten to value to our detriment.
1: Now.

0: Back to Genesis with Dr. John Morris, scientist with the Institute for Creation Research. Dr. Morris, what can you tell me about those huge flying reptiles?
1: Chris, some of the flying reptiles were as large as a mid-size aircraft. Some people have wondered how in the world they could have ever flown. As it turns out, they really couldn't fly in today's atmosphere. There's not enough air pressure to keep them up. Creationists have long supposed that the environment before the flood was quite different than now. We suspect that air pressure was quite a bit higher than now, making it more reasonable that these huge creatures could fly. Recently, an engineer built a model of one of these flying reptiles and tried to make it fly. He found that it had many wonderful adaptations to increase the flying ability, but there still wasn't enough air pressure to keep it aloft. To evolutionists, it's a big mystery, but to creationists, we at least have a plausible theory. And we get that by going back to Genesis.
0: For more on creation, visit our website at www.icr.org.

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0: Here's the reason I enjoy being a gospel preacher. The gospel of Jesus Christ extends to every person. I love it. I can look to anybody, any place, anywhere on the face of God's green earth and tell them, no matter what you have done, if you'll trust Jesus, he'll save you. For whosoever shall call upon the name of the Lord shall be saved. You say, a murderer? Yes. A rapist? Yes. A blasphemer? Yes. It extends to every person. It extends, therefore, to every place. You don't have to be in a church to be saved. I don't know where you are right now, but I want to tell you right where you are this moment, Jesus will save you.
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Ho, everyone that thirsteth, come ye to the waters, and he that hath no money, come ye buy and eat. Yea, come, buy wine and milk without money and without price. Isaiah 55 and verse 1. You could say that at Rejoice Radio, we're like someone selling concessions at a ball game. We're proclaiming loud and clear for all to hear that we have something of value to offer you. You're going to want this. But unlike those vendors, what we offer is of infinitely more value, and it costs you nothing, as it's already been paid for. Romans 6:23, for the wages of sin is death, but the gift of God is eternal life through Jesus Christ our Lord. Singing of the greatest gift freely given. 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

0: important is a father's role in the overall health and well-being of a son or daughter?
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0: Some years ago, a greeting card company decided to do something special for Mother's Day. They set up a table in a federal prison, inviting any inmate who so desired to send a free card to his mom. The lines were so long, they had to make another trip to the factory to get more cards. Due to the success of the event, they decided to do the same thing on Father's Day. Only this time, no one came. Not one prisoner felt the need to send a card to Dad, and many had no idea who their fathers even were. What a sobering illustration about the importance of a father's relationship with his children. Fathers, never underestimate the incredible influence you have on your children, both your sons and your daughters.
1: For more information, visit drdobsonminute.org.

heading home and into a Thursday evening, and I may not be able to guarantee what will happen in your life tonight, what this evening will bring forth, but I can give you a heads up of what's planned right here on Rejoice Radio. In just a few minutes, we'll get an update on events around the country and the world with SRN News. That'll be followed by Pastor Jeff Redlin on Rejoice in the Lord Daily, where this evening we continue our series from the book of Romans and a message titled, The Promise of Things to Come. 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
1: With SRN News, I'm Keith Peters in Washington. A suspect was killed in a shooting at a school in Bend, Oregon on Thursday. Shalia Miller with Bend Police says it all started with a report of a person shooting at a car at Silver Rail Elementary School.
2: Our officers were on scene at approximately 1:02 p.m. Seconds later, we received word over the radio that the suspect in this incident was down.
1: At least two victims were transported to an area hospital. Their conditions are unknown. Bend police say children are among the victims. The Trump administration is suing the state of California, claiming more than 20,000 non-citizens are on the state's voter rolls. Daniel Martindale reports.
3: The lawsuit filed today comes after the U.S. Department of Justice gave the state and Los Angeles County election officials a noon deadline to respond to its claim. Earlier this week, the DOJ ordered the state's election officials to review a list naming thousands of alleged non-citizens believed to be on California's voter rolls. The DOJ says it has an obligation to intervene to prevent the state from allowing non-citizens to vote in federal elections. Acting Deputy Attorney General R. Trent McCotter sent a letter to California Secretary of State Shirley Weber and L.A. County Clerk Dean Logan. He warned they would face a legal challenge if they failed to review the list in time. I'm Daniel Martindale.
1: New White House Press Secretary Katie Zacharias confirming she never passed the bar exam. In an interview with conservative commentator Jack Posobiec, she said she took the California bar exam in 2011 but failed. Zacharias said she was too distracted with her plans to get married and moved to China at the time. Good day on Wall Street as the Dow was up by 556 points, the Nasdaq rose by 20, the S&P 500 advanced by 25 points, oil near $98 a barrel. This is SRN News. A call to prayer before the midterm.
4: The Family Research Council is urging Christians all across the nation to be in prayer for America, the candidates, and election workers in the run-up to November 3rd. The FRC says anyone who downloads the Stand Firm app can join in daily prayer with other believers and can hear messages from pastors and other faith leaders. Experts say the results of this election will affect hundreds of millions for years to come. All the details can be found at FRC.org. Michael Harrington reporting.
1: Dozens of Florida Latino faith leaders gathered in Tallahassee this week to condemn the rapid succession of executions in the state. Pastor Omar Johnson called on Governor Ron DeSantis to stop carrying them out, saying accountability does not require another death. The clergyman also delivered a letter to the governor's office signed by more than 70 Latino bishops, pastors, and other church leaders condemning the surge. This is SRN News. AI robots are starting to roam grocery store aisles in the Los Angeles area.
5: Several Ralph's stores now have the skinny 6-foot-tall tower of sensors. The store says they're taking inventory, scanning the shelves to see which items are missing. The company that makes the bots says they can save employees up to 50 hours of work per week. The United Food and Commercial Workers International Union is concerned it's a job killer. This week, Ralph's parent Kroger said it will be laying off 3,000 employees in the next 3 years. Rich Thomason reporting.
1: The head of surveillance technology company Flock is defending its cameras amid growing privacy concerns nationwide. Founder and CEO Garrett Langley told TechCrunch in San Francisco that while the company's technology is not perfect, it helps law enforcement solve crimes. More details at SRNNews.com. From Washington, I'm Keith Peters.
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10: Okay, so the Holy Spirit dwells in me. Well, what does that mean for me? So when I got saved, when I passed from death to life, well, I got the Holy Spirit. What does that mean? Well, first of all, a couple things. First of all, it means that we are led by the Spirit. We are led by the Spirit. This doesn't mean that I'm driven. It doesn't mean that I am coerced. It doesn't mean that I am manipulated. Hey, here's what it doesn't mean. It doesn't mean I become some little puppet on a string. It doesn't even mean that I am overwhelmed by the Spirit and I can't even control myself. It doesn't say that. It says we are then those that are indwelled. He lives in me. We are led by the Spirit. Romans 8, verse number 14 says this. For as many as are led by the Spirit of God, they are the sons of God. Now, in the previous section in Romans, we heard the expression, walk not after the flesh, but walk after the Spirit. So walking in the Spirit or walking after the Spirit does have to do with obedience to the word and the will of God, our submission to Him. It is opposite of resisting Him, grieving Him. We might even ask today a good question for any and all of us to ask. Am I, at this moment, am I resisting? Am I grieving? You say, well, what does that really mean? Well, resisting Him, that would be what we'd call a sin of omission. Let's ask it this way. Has the Holy Spirit ever said, I want you to do this. This is something you should be involved in. I want you to participate. I want you to give to. I want you to say this. I want you to write that note. Has the Holy Spirit ever told you to do something and you said, no? I know what you said, but I don't want to do that. I'm nervous about that. I'm afraid to do that. I don't know if I can do that. And you say, no. That's what we would refer to as resisting the Holy Spirit, a sin of omission. He's inviting you to follow His leading, and you say no. Grieving the Holy Spirit, this is a different matter. Grieving Him is a sin of commission. I committed something, and it grieved Him. It hurt the Holy Spirit. This is doing what He is leading you not to do. He says, don't watch that. He says, don't say that. He says, don't do that. He says, don't wear that. He says, don't, and you fill in the blank. He says, no, don't, and we say, yes, I do, whatever. That now is grieving the Holy Spirit. He hasn't invited us to do something, and we don't. That would be resisting. He has asked us not to do something, and we've said, yes, I'm going to. That is grieving the Holy Spirit. Being led by the Spirit, certainly similar to what we'd refer to as walking in the Spirit, but I will add or note, there may have some additional connotation. Some of the more subtle aspects of the Christian life and our interaction with the Holy Spirit. One of the things we see all throughout Scripture is that God delights to give clear direction to His children. Hey, listen, sometimes we wonder, am I really doing what God the Holy Spirit is leading me or asking me to do? Listen, God doesn't want to leave us in this land of uncertainty. He wants us to know I am being led by the Spirit. So again, all throughout Scripture, for example, He made it very obvious to the children of Israel. He's leading them out of Egypt. And how is He doing so? In really obvious ways. Listen, even a child could know, oh, God's leading us in this direction. There was a cloud by day, this pillar of a cloud. So the children of Israel, all they have to do is look, and if the cloud, the pillar moves, they follow. At night, it's a pillar of fire by night. That the pillar of fire is right here. If it ever moves, we're supposed to move too. There's no uncertainty about this. In like the same fashion, God wants His children without confusion, but with clarity, with clear acknowledgement that God is leading. And today, while the practical aspect of God's leading may look different, the principle of His leading remains the same. God desires to lead with clarity His children, and He does so today through His word and through the leading of His Holy Spirit. Now, before we go into some almost, forgive this, almost silly examples, Before we go into that, let me say that the leading of the Holy Spirit and the walking of the Holy Spirit in accordance with His Word will never disagree. Let me say that again. Don't ever use this idea of, well, I just have peace. No. You can't have peace if your actions are going in a manner inconsistent with the Word of God. Because the Word of God, the walking in the Spirit, will always be consistent with the leading of the Spirit. So how do I want to walk in the Spirit, obey the known Word and will of God? Well, what's it mean then to be led by the Spirit? Because the Bible might not address this, or it might not say this. It might not give me any indication about this. Well, this is why I think it's another more subtle aspect of being led by the Spirit that may be a little different than just walking in the Spirit. Here's a couple simple examples. This last week, I was preaching at a conference in Michigan. It was a large teachers' convention. So a lot of teachers gathered together. Well, Julie and I were there, and the conference hadn't started. And we went to the elevator. We're standing there. We're going to go down. I'm about to preach at the opening general session. There are teachers that are gathered there. I don't know them, and they don't know me. But I'm standing there, and there was a lady. She was in her late 60s. She was grandmotherly. So I looked at her. She just has this pleasant look on her face. And then she says in this unique accent. Now, I didn't know the accent at first, but I came to learn that she was from Romania. And she just looks, and she has this beaming smile on her face. She doesn't know me. She doesn't know I'm the speaker or anything like that. And I don't know her, but we're standing around with other teachers waiting for the elevator. And she looks and she says, "Are we ready for a good time?" And I looked at her and wow, ready for a good time. I mean, here we are at a convention. And she just says, "Are we ready?" Now, this is a grandmother saying this, okay? "Are we ready for a good time?" And I said, "Well, I guess we are, you know?" And then we got on the elevator. I said, "What's your name?" And she said, "Rodica." So the conference started. She and I talked on the elevator. It started, and I went up to preach. And I said, "Hey, when you teachers get together, sometimes there is just some, I don't know, almost junior high-ishness about you." And they all laugh like junior hires. They're all kind of giggly and giddy because there's no students. And right then, life is good. Okay, so... So they're all just laughing, and they're excited. And I said, "I want you to know, I got on the elevator today. I met someone," and I said, "In fact, where is Rodica?" And Rodica stood up, and she's standing, you know, kind of right over here, and she stands. She still has that beaming smile on her face. And I said, "Rodica got on the elevator today, and just before, she said, 'Are we ready for a good time?'" And when I said that, all the teachers were like, "Yes!" You know? Well, that was it. I mean, we all laughed, and Rodica, she's just standing there as proud as punch, big smile on her face. And she sat down, and the service commenced, and we went through it. That night, I went for a walk, and who do I see walking on the streets of Kalamazoo, just walking with some other people? It is Rodica. And I said, "Ah, Rodica." No, actually, I didn't say that. I said, "Oh, how do you say your name again, you know?" "Rodica." "Yes, Rodica." And she said, "I told God, if I see you, I'm going to tell you." She said, "You don't know how special it was that you recognized me. You said, 'Are you ready for a good time?'" She said, "I just came from Texas, where my brother is very ill." And she begins to unfold this story of the challenges that she has been in. She said, "I am standing at the elevator, and I am thinking, Lord, I am here. I need to be encouraged. And I know I am in a place where I'm going to be instructed and encouraged and lifted up." Now, she doesn't know I'm the speaker. I don't know her. We don't know each other. But she says to me, "Are we ready for a good time?" She says, "When you had me stand up," she said, "it was just another confirmation that God was going to encourage me through this conference, and He has been so good to me." I find it interesting that such chance meetings are something more than just chance. How am I standing at an elevator and hear this grandmotherly Romanian woman say, "Are we ready for a good time?" If it is not designed and intended as one who is led by. This is, forgive the silliness of it. And I know it's overstated, and I know my wife says, "You say that all the time." I don't know if you know this or not, but I like rhubarb, okay? I'm sorry. I preached that first general session. When I finished the message, the moderator, the pastor, stands, and I'm walking down, and he says, no, Brother Redland, stay here. And so I come back, and you never know what's going to happen. And he said, "I called around the area because I heard that you like rhubarb. And now I'm quite interested in what's about to take place." And he said, and do you know that none of the bakeries up here, nobody, I called several, nobody makes just a rhubarb pie. Now listen, in the sermon, I know this is strange to you, but I actually mentioned rhubarb in the sermon that day. Weird, I know, okay. I mentioned it, and I said something I never say. I never say this. Because I like strawberry rhubarb pie, but in that sermon I said, I like strawberry rhubarb pie, but let me tell you, my favorite is just straight out rhubarb custard pie. I said, that is where it really is. And I'm up in Michigan where rhubarb grows beautifully, okay? So I'm talking about this, and I'm talking about not strawberry rhubarb custard pie. And and he comes up, he says, "I called around." He says, "Do you know that they don't make just a rhubarb? I couldn't find anybody that makes just a rhubarb pie, rhubarb custard pie." And he said, "So I called a lady in our church and I said, 'Kathy, do you know how to make a rhubarb custard pie?'" And he said, as soon as I said this to her, she lit up on the phone. She said, "It is my husband's favorite pie." And her husband had just departed. He had just died. He says, "Kathy made for you a rhubarb custard pie. Let me ask you, is it some fluky thing? I don't want to make too much of this, but is it too much to believe that the Holy Spirit of God is interested in a Romanian grandmother and somewhat desirous to see Jesus glorified even through some chance meeting at an elevator? Or to be confirmed with the fact that the Holy Spirit does want us to walk according to His word, but He also leads us in ways that are far more nuanced and causes us, without our knowledge, without some preconceived plan, without some, hey, this is what I'm going to do to get, not any of that. It's just some statement for someone who has a reasonable expectation that God's children should be, in fact, led by the Spirit.

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1: With SRN News, I'm Keith Peters in Washington. A new report claims the Trump administration is trying to build a case against Congresswoman Ilhan Omar that would get her deported. Michael Kastner with more.
2: The Minnesota Democrat's Washington, D.C. area home was searched by federal agents on Monday, who were reportedly seeking evidence of fraud and false statements in immigration paperwork, among other things. On Wednesday, the Wall Street Journal cited U.S. officials as saying the probe was aimed at building a case to strip her of her U.S. citizenship and ultimately deport her. Omar was born in Somalia in 1982 and came to the U.S. with her family in 1995. I'm Michael Kastner.
1: A significant portion of likely voters in Los Angeles County are worried about outside interference in the midterm elections.